0: Show lined up for you today, including a conversation that my colleague Jordan Bowen had with the good folks from the Point Reyes Disaster Council, who are going to be hosting an event this weekend over at St. Columbus Church. We've also got, by popular demand, a repeat broadcast of Johnny Dollar's interview with Hillary Chaita down at Chaita's Garage. A really charming conversation he had. We broadcast it here several weeks ago, but worth a repeat just because it was such fun to hear about some of that local history of our local beloved auto garage. But before we get into any of that, I think it's time to hop into our community cultural calendar here, have a look and see just what is cooking. Well, it's Memorial Day weekend coming up, so there is a ton of stuff, even more than usual. And you've got a couple opportunities coming up to hear biologist David Haskell, along with host Susan Greelock, USEM, discussing Haskell's new book, How Flowers Made Our World, The Story of Nature's Revolutionaries. He's going to be doing that this Friday at 11 a.m. at the New School at Commonweal in Bolinas. And also today, Thursday, although I'm realizing actually by the time this goes to broadcast, it may have wrapped up, but they might still be doing it. It's running from 4 to 6, and he'll be doing that same presentation at Tama One in Olema, starting at 4 today, started an hour ago. And Haskell is lighting incense and ringing the bell for Katie Patterson's exhibit, To Burn Forest Fire. Sounds like a pretty sweet thing. Tonight at the Station House, Paul Knight and friends are performing from 6 to 8 p.m. And the Lagunitas School Board is also meeting this evening at 6:30. Another really special show I wanted to illuminate you about is Chris Cohen, who is going to be playing at Gospel Flat Farm Stand. It's a $10 to $25 donation suggested. There's a band called Frog Love that's opening. And Chris Cohen is someone that's been on the music scene in the Bay Area for decades now. He was a founding member of the band Deerhoof back in the day and has released many amazing albums under his own name. It's worth checking out. Again, that's tonight, starting at 8 down at the Farm Stand, Gospel Flat in Bolinas. Friday night, the Bolinas After School Theater class is presenting Mean Girls after their triumphant premiere last night, Wednesday night, at the Bolinas Community Center. They'll be back both Friday and Saturday nights, 7 p.m., $10 for adults, $5 for kids, and they're performing Mean Girls. Big Brother and the Holding Company are going to be playing a dinner show at Rancho Nicasio this Friday night as well. That starts at 7:30 and costs $35. Looking ahead to the Memorial Day weekend, a couple things that have caught my attention. One is something that I always like to catch every year, which is the Bolinas Museum's 53rd annual art show of Bolinas Stinson School students. This one is called Across Mediums, Beyond Meaning, and takes place from noon to 2 at the museum, and the exhibit will be up just through June 7th, so it's a quickie, so make sure you get down there and check it out and see all that amazing artwork from the Bolinas Stinson School kids. I feel so gratified to have such a great arts program happening down there. Point Reyes Open Studios are happening, and they run from 11 to 5 p.m. Throughout the weekend. And you can get information at pointreyesart.com as to exactly who's showing what where. El Radio Fantastique's at Paper Mill Creek this Saturday night. They play at 8 p.m. And Selena Feliciano and Tom and Kat are going to play at 8:30 p.m. down at Smiley's in Bolinas. And Ranger Fiona, how could I miss this? A little earlier in the day Saturday, will be leading one of her wonderful sea shanty and Songs of the Sea sing-alongs. That's happening at the Kenneth C. Patrick Visitor Center, way out at Drake's Beach. You can bring a camp chair and some warm layers and your best shanties, and even an instrument if you like, and that starts at 4:30 p.m. this Saturday, May the 23rd. Looking ahead to Sunday, the Inverness Tennis Club's hosting their 98th annual Memorial Day tournament with matches starting at 9 a.m., as well as tomorrow, and that's happening at the First and Second Valley Courts in Inverness, and they say that all are welcome to come and watch. So that'll continue throughout the weekend. Another great thing that happens every year on Memorial Day is the Vedanta Society of Northern California, who have that amazing property in Olema. They will be opening their doors to folks to come check it out, and they are hosting a day-long program of talks, music, and meditation. It starts at 7 a.m. at their retreat center there in Olema, and I think it's the one weekend a year where they're sort of open to the public in that way. If I'm wrong, maybe somebody can correct me. Bolinas is throwing we're fast-forwarding now to Monday, Memorial Day. There's a lot of other stuff going on, too, and this is just some of the highlights for you. Monday, Memorial Day. Point Reyes Open Studios continue, as we say, and Belinas' annual Memorial Day party is happening at 1:30 p.m. at the outdoor stage at Smiley's. Psychedelic Seniors are going to be on hand, as well as Peter Axelson, Plover, Bobo Tempo, and DJ Bones. And the donations will fund much-needed repairs at the community center. They had a big, bad plumbing leak. They had to rip up the road there. County got involved. It's a whole story. We're going to talk about it on Epicenter soon. But you can come and support them and that project down at the community center. And that is a mouthful there. My goodness. As ever, if you have an event coming up or something you want KWMR listeners to know about, drop me a line. It's programming@kwmr.org. We'd love to have you on the air for an interview or just make an announcement. All right, with that, we're going to swivel over to my colleague Jordan Bowen, who had a conversation with the folks from Point Reyes Disaster Council, who will be hosting an informational event this weekend.
1: I'm here with Kathy Maxwell, head lay person at St. Columba's Inverness Episcopal Church, and Roy Pitts, coordinator of the Point Reyes Disaster Council. Roy will be speaking at St. Columba's this Sunday, May 24th at 4 p.m. as part of the church's Beacon of Light series. It's free and open to all. Kathy, Roy, thanks so much for joining me.
2: Thanks for having us on.
3: Glad to be here.
1: Well, Roy, we've been blessedly free of major disaster for a little while now here in West Marin. Forecasters say we've got an historic El Nino coming this year, and of course, wildfire season is upon us. This talk on Sunday is called Neighbors Helping Neighbors. What's the one takeaway you hope neighbors will get from that talk?
2: That the number one way to survive any crisis or trauma is to gather yourself around people that can help you. And there's no one like a neighbor who knows that you might have a barking dog or forget to take your trash cans out, but when the chips are down, they're going to come help and you're going to go help them. So that's what I want to relate on Sunday.
1: It's almost the opposite of this notion of being the disaster prepper who survives alone in their bunker, right? This is a community vision of preparedness and resilience.
2: Absolutely. And talking about resilience, you know, there's three principles that our community as a disaster council sort of we try to follow. And that is individually, we're prepared to the best of our ability because over in everything else, you know, it's a personal responsibility that we're prepared as best we can. The second is we give mutual aid at the neighborhood level because that's who knows who needs the help the best. And it's always better when you're helping somebody you know. So at the neighborhood level is where most of that should be happening. And at the higher level, at the community level, we put the whole community at the center of our preparation, response, and recovery.
1: Kathy, I understand you've taken disaster preparedness classes with Roy. What do you like about those classes?
3: Well, I will be honest and say that the first few classes, I left completely anxious about, oh my God, there's so much to prepare for. We live in this really nurturing bubble community, and we kind of assume someone will be there to take care of us regardless of what happens. But Roy really opened our eyes in the class to what disasters can truly be like. And so, you know, for me, the more I went, the more I had conversation, the more I listened to what Roy was sharing of his experience and wisdom, the better prepared I have become. And, you know, because I also am aware that we're not all going to be standing next to our go bags, if they even exist, when some emergency happens, and it will be, and we're not going to necessarily be home. We might be down at Toby's, we might be in the car, we might be out at the beach. And Roy covers all those scenarios. You know, what's going to happen, where are people going to be, and how are, if I'm prepared and my neighborhood is prepared, the chances of getting through whatever the disaster might be are greater.
1: I often think about that. What if I'm caught over the hill during a major earthquake and there's no cell reception and I don't have my go bag and maybe Sir Francis Drake is blocked somehow What will I do then? Roy, what do you recommend in that scenario?

0: calories a day in there. Make sure it's food you're going to eat that you don't have to heat. And then, of course, water, 1 gallon per day per person. And that's just for drinking. So those would be some minimums. Come to the class and we'll talk a lot more about go bags.
1: Yeah, I'm thinking I should have a go bag not just by my door, but also in my car.
0: Yeah, that's sort of the get in our case, it's what we would call get back over the hill bag. And that would be, mostly hiking material stuff that you can hike back over the hill and get back to Point Reyes.
1: Well, Roy, Kathy, thanks so much for your time. Roy Pitts of the Point Reyes Disaster Council will be speaking at St. Columba's Inverness this Sunday at 4 p.m. That event is free and open to all. Kathy, Roy, thank you again.
0: Thank you,
1: Thank you,
0: Jordan.
1: Jordan.
2: 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Coming up next, we've got a conversation that Mr. Johnny Dollar had with Hillary Chaita down at Chaita's Garage, sharing a bit of the history of the garage and some of the culture around there. So hand it over to them now.
3: Hello again. Today, the microphones of KWMR at Chaita's Garage, 11225 Highway 1 in beautiful downtown Point Reyes Station. If I could paint a mental picture, this is an immaculate white building with blue trim. On the facade is written established 1923. For those of you letting me do the math, that's 102 years. I'm Johnny Dollar, and with me is Hillary Chaita, fourth generation proprietor of Chaita's Garage. Good afternoon, Hillary, and thanks for taking the time out of your day for an interview.
4: Oh, thank you.
3: Okay, so the garage has been around since 1923. That's a long time, and I guess you've had quite a successful business.
4: Yeah, we are lucky. We have the business began over 100 years ago now with my great grandfather. His name was Adolf. He immigrated here, and I don't know exactly when he came, what his goals were. He came to this area, I think, primarily to join the agriculture community.
3: Do you know how he got started in a repair garage?
4: From what I've heard, he was with another local man. I think the last name was Salachi, and they got into the business together, which lasted a very short time and a few months. And then Salachi went to do something else, and Adolf stayed and got this business going.
3: And the current location is not the original. How long have you been at this location?
4: We've been here since the late 70s. I'm not sure of the exact year, but I think since around 78-ish. And as I understand it, the business was in, I think, three to four other locations before it came here. And as I understand, the reason that it came here in the late 70s and has remained here is because my grandfather, who was running the business at the time, was able to purchase this building and no longer need to rent at the other
3: locations. Oh, wow. Okay.
4: Mm-hmm.
3: So down the street where it's at the end of the street on the corner.
4: Yes.
3: I noticed that was a bigger building.
4: Okay. Yeah. At that time, my grandpa sold Chevrolets. He also sold them when they were in this location, but at that location, there was gas pumps in the front. There were also gas pumps at this location, but at that other location, there were gas pumps in the front and an office, and then what they called like a showroom. There were glass windows that are on Highway 1 there, and they would have some of the new cars parked there. Behind that were the lifts and things where they would work on the cars, and below that, towards where Cafe Ray's is now, there was a large, more of like a storage area for all of the cars that they would tow in, most of which in that day and age were total wrecks. So they would haul them in there, and they would because they were in contract at that time with the highway patrol and sheriff's departments, so they would get calls if somebody had an accident. They would tow the car in there, and they didn't do any body work. If it had a mechanical problem, they could fix it. If it had body work, it would often be towed out to a body shop. If it was totaled, it would stay there. And then at a certain point when there were enough vehicles in there, they would come with a large truck and, the cars would be hauled away to a wrecking yard.
3: Wow. What brand of gasoline?
4: Chevron.
3: Okay. In this day and age, with the environmental issues,

0: That's one thing for selling gas, but it seems like the major oil companies, Chevron, Shell, if you're not selling something like 400,000 gallons a month, you don't get a dealership, or you don't sell their gasoline. You have to go to a different supplier. So that, times have changed with that.
1: And I'm not sure exactly how much gas they sold here, but gallon-wise, I don't have any idea. But they did have one of those, this will take you back in time a little bit, the rubber bell that you drove over and it would ding. And then Al, who worked here, or whomever was available, would go out, fill the vehicle with gas. It was like a full service,
0: Full
1: clean the
0: service,
1: windows and everything. And check the oil, even I believe at that time. And years ago, there was a lot more gas available in this area. There was a gas station in Tomales, there was gas in Bolinas and Stinson and Inverness. And over the years, all of those places have closed. The only gas here now is in Point Reyes here at the end of town. That serves if people come from Tomales, Bolinas, Stinson, Inverness, or tourists out visiting and everything.
0: So when did the business stop selling Chevrolet cars?
1: I don't know off the top of my head. I believe the 90s, I want to say.
0: That's
1: At some point in the 90s, my grandfather got a small buyout from Chevrolet.
0: one of the things with dealerships. They were looking. I know in a lot of areas they try to be near a freeway. They try to have all the makes, like for General Motors or Chrysler, all the makes under one roof. And then they have a certain level of expectations for the showroom and the shop and everything like that. And it makes it hard if you're independent.
1: Right. And my grandfather really didn't mark the price of the vehicles up. He, had a lot of repeat customers, local people he knew that were his, customers here in the garage to have the vehicles worked on and all that. So he really didn't mark the vehicles up much. He held on to it for a long time, just I think the nostalgia of the whole thing. And it just became cost prohibitive because General Motors, they would ship out equipment to all the dealerships and bill them back for it. So, things that maybe a large dealership could absorb the cost of very quickly, he really couldn't.
0: Okay, I understand you don't use computer printouts. You've got all handwritten invoices.
1: Yeah, we've just kind of kept going with that. I'm not sure if it'll stay that way forever, but at this point, it seems to be still working pretty well and keeps things pretty simple and not complicated.
0: Okay, how long do you keep records like that for?
1: At least 7 years.
0: I read where your techs live locally, so you've got a bunch of guys, local guys, serving local people.
1: We do. Yeah, Tamales, Inverness, and Point Reyes at this time.
0: Wow, okay. And they get continued education for their jobs?
1: They do. They continue to get educated, in all ways. There's so much to learn, and things are continuing to change. And, as you can see here in the garage, we have old cars and brand new cars. So, they're educated on all the years, all the things.
0: Wow, so do good service there. Tell me about the emissions law that had you get rid of your diesel tow truck.
1: We phased our tow trucks out over the years as they no longer became compliant in the state of California. The CARB compliance rules and regulations continued to change. So, as our tow trucks became no longer compliant, we phased them out. The one we kept the longest was a 2009 Dodge Ram 25, no. I guess 5,500. And we kept that until the start of 2023. And then 1/1 of 23, it was no longer compliant. So that was the end of our run with
0: Right.
1: towing
0: Now,
1: and therefore AAA.
0: other states you can use vehicles like that, so you sold it to somebody out of state,
1: Yeah,
0: yes.
1: they were all sold out of state.
0: Your affiliation with AAA has changed a few years as well. On the facade, it says oldest AAA contract station in the USA, but tell us what's changed.
1: We were the oldest family-owned and operated contract station in the U.S. So there had been other contracts that were older than ours, but those people ended up selling it to somebody else. The business changed hands. Ours was the oldest that was family owned and operated. So we had been in business with them, obviously, a very long time, and it became a harder relationship and position to make money on, and staff, and all those
0: So
1: things.
0: it's understandable. You got to do what you need to do to survive.
1: And when the tow trucks were, being phased out in the state for compliance issues due to the CARB, that it just kind of seemed like the right time to make that change.
0: And you had talked about your techs being able to work on new cars as well as old cars, and I see an old Plymouth sitting in the shop here. What is that car in here for?
1: It's, as I understand, it's going to have, it needs a couple of things, but one of the issues is a brake conversion. I believe it's a 1946.
0: Boy, that's kind of nice to see old and new cars together here. It's just kind of just speaks to the diversity. Okay, Hillary, I was just curious if there's anything else you'd like to share with us.
1: Gosh, off the top of my head, I think we'd just like to thank our customers and our community for continuing to support us. And, when you sit down and think about how long this business has been here and really stood the test of time, it makes us very grateful.
0: Okay, and from what I hear out and about town, a lot of people think highly of you and respect your business. So, reporting for KWMR, Community Radio's flagship station of the West Coast, I'm yours truly, Johnny Dollar. Thank you for riding the airwaves with us. Thank you, Hillary. And Jeff, back to you in the studio.
2: Well, thanks, Johnny, and thanks to Hillary Chaita for joining us on the KWMR airwaves. We're just about at the end of this episode of Epicenter today, but I did want to just share this PSA from the County of Marin about a new app they've got you may have heard about called the Fix It Marin app. We're helping to spread the word about that here on KWMR. So we'll listen to that, and we'll say good day and good afternoon to you. Thanks for listening.
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And if you, dear listener, have ideas for topics, email programming at kwmr.org. And don't forget, you can stream recent audio archives on our homepage. And I will just take a moment to mention that we've got a couple good archives up there right now that feature a candidates forum that we played Tuesday and Wednesday of this week, featuring candidates for California State Assembly. It was a forum that took place at the Dance Palace last week, hosted by the Point Reyes Station and Inverness Village Associations. And I recommend checking it out so you know who you might like to vote for California State Assembly. All right, thanks for listening, and hope you stay tuned to KWMR.

0: You're listening to KWMR, Point Reyes Station and Bolinas. Tess Shahadi of Inverness, lifelong KWMR member, says, no bones about it. KWMR Community Radio is doggone good.
1: Hello, I'm Neil Kirksall.
2: And I'm Chris Howden. Coming up on As It Happens...
1: Congo was hit hard by Donald Trump's decision to gut international aid funding. Now it's been hit by an Ebola outbreak, and a former U.S. health official says the damage from the funding cuts is obvious.
2: Putting the fish in official, an excited ichthyologist is finally ready to introduce the world to a tiny, real-life aquatic snuffleupagus.
1: And hearing their confession, for 20-plus years, a souvenir calendar with pictures of handsome priests has flown off the shelves in Rome. I've seen it, didn't buy it. Turns out, though, that the majority of them are not actually priests at all.
2: Those stories and more coming up on the Thursday edition of As It Happens.

0: Hello, I'm Neil Kirksall.
1: Good evening, I'm Chris Howden. This is As It Happens. Tonight.
0: Working wounded, a former U.S. health official tells us international cuts and the shutdown of USAID is hampering the response to the growing Ebola outbreak in Congo, and recovery will not be easy.
1: Keeping their heads above water, the tiny island country of Vanuatu convinces a majority of the world's countries to back a UN motion our guest says could make it a legal duty to fight climate change.
0: The unrest is history. The Department of Justice is creating a fund for people who say they were mistreated by the federal government. Police who defended the Capitol on January 6th are horrified that rioters are among those looking for a payout.
1: He let the games begin. We remember Frank Hayden, who helped found the Special Olympics. Canadian Olympian Mark Tewksbury says his late friend changed millions of lives for the better.
0: It's getting a little snuffy in here. Scientists are finally able to classify an exciting fish with a long nose and what appears to be orange hair and name it after the long-nosed, orange, hairy, elephant-like Sesame Street character it most resembles.
1: And clerical error. For years, a souvenir Roman calendar has appeared to offer 12 months of photos of handsome priests. But now an Italian newspaper has revealed they're not men of the cloth at all, just men. As it happens, the Thursday edition, radio that has to admit they're all pretty hot under the collar.

0: Health officials in Congo are calling for more boots on the ground to help contain the Ebola outbreak. NGOs and governments have been rushing medical staff and supplies to the region, but until recently, a lot of the help they need was already there. Last year, the Trump administration shut down USAID and fired most of its staff. The U.S. also cut its funding to Congo from $1.4 billion in 2024 to just $21 million allotted for this year. Money for infectious disease contact tracing and surveillance were also cut. Dr. Daniel Bausch is a visiting faculty member at the Geneva Graduate Institute and a former medical officer at the Centers for Disease Control and Prevention. We reached him in Geneva.
1: Doctor, how would you characterize the level of concern you have in this moment watching Congo trying to respond to this outbreak without the kind of help it used to get?
2: So I'd answer with, you know, on two different levels. The concern for people who live in that region is very, very high. This is a very serious situation. It has all the telltale signs of a very difficult outbreak to control in the region. And so my concern level is high, and I think most people who know much about Ebola would share that. That does not mean that my concern level is high or other people should have a lot of fear or worries about Ebola, you know, coming to other places. Your average person who lives outside of that area of Africa, you know, their risk is extremely small. So it doesn't mean that we don't need to be aware and alert and in different countries, but there's certainly no reason for panic outside of that area.
1: And knowing what you know about dealing with an outbreak like this one, on a practical level, to not have the kind of USAID funding and staffing on the ground to help, what kind of impact does that have?
2: I think it has impact, and it's not only USAID, obviously. You know, that's the one that we always focus on, and because the funding just completely got cut. But if you look at almost any multilateral organization, WHO, Global Fund, Gavi, the funding has been cut really across the board. And so all of them are dealing with significant decreases in funds, and that means decreases in personnel and capacity to respond. My prediction is that this is going to be a tough outbreak to put out very rapidly. And so it's one thing to say, well, we have the people who can respond today, but it's very fatiguing, right? And so, you know, the last outbreak in this region went on for 2 years. And when you think, okay, it's, you know, if I use a sports metaphor, you might still have the funding and the people who are the starting five on your basketball team. But, you know, when they get tired, do you have good replacements? And we've seen really big cuts. And so I think that over the long term, the impact will be significant.
1: You've talked before about where some of the workers in the country who have expertise, previous expertise, community health workers, where are they now if they're not employed in the ways they were before?
2: That's exactly what happens is when you get into these situations. And a lot of the local labor, if you think, you know, I mean, now we have 500 suspected cases. So how many contacts of those suspected cases do we need to follow on a daily basis for 21 days? So quite a large number. And who does that work? You know, those are often people that are brought in from other organizations that have a footprint in the area. And if those organizations in the last year have not been able to maintain a footprint in the area, you know, the person who you would want as a contact tracer last year or this year now, you know, may be driving a taxi in Kinshasa.
1: Given what you just said, given how this outbreak is playing out right now, the number of cases, the concerns, can there be a mobilization from countries such as the United States, others that can help to fill in the gaps?
2: I mean, there definitely can, but it's a matter of political will, right? And so we still have capacity. We've lost a lot of capacity. If we look at the United States, we've lost a lot of capacity at USCDC, at obviously USAID, which no longer exists. NIH has lost a lot of capacity, but there's still expertise there. There's still solid people. And they can be mobilized if we so choose. I'm not sure that on the highest level of government we're choosing. The information that I got in terms of CDC's ability, USCDC's ability to respond was pretty concerning in terms of how many people were actually engaged. So far, it's not many. And so it's a question of political will to send the people that we have. But even if we decide to do that, I do have concerns about how deep that expertise is in terms of, just doing it over time.
1: In terms of surveillance, I wanted to ask you about that. In a news release, the State Department says it mobilized $23 million in foreign assistance, and a senior State Department official said, quote, there was no specific person or program associated with USAID in this region that would have detected this, unquote. How do you respond to that? If these kinds of international supports, this money was still in place, could this outbreak have been detected earlier?
2: I can't really say that. These are hard to pick up in the early phases in the best of times. I do think that our capacity to respond now that we know that it's happened is probably, it definitely has an impact.
1: Have you been speaking with any of your former colleagues? What have they been telling you about, seeing those cuts, feeling the effect of those cuts, and now seeing something like this?
2: I speak with former colleagues almost every day, but most of that is that they're looking for work. So let me put it this way. Having worked for CDC for quite a few years and knowing what the CDC response normally would be in terms of technical expertise rapidly deployed to the field and supporting laboratory and epi investigation and different things, what I'm hearing is a significantly less than normally would be the case prior to last year.
1: And Doctor, just before we let you go, I mean, there's previous experience with Ebola, as you talked about. There's a COVID-19 pandemic and all the warnings that came after that about the need to be prepared. What do you make of this moment that we're in? Cuts may come at certain times, but that we're here after what we've all experienced.
2: When COVID was happening, we all said, well, we can't allow this to ever happen again. And what's happening right now is not COVID. It's not happening again, but it's nevertheless a significant event that we have to respond to. And then let's not forget that, last week the discussion was about hantavirus. Some of the people who were in Tenerife last week and responding to hantavirus and may still be there are needed actually now in Africa for Ebola virus. And then, as I say, then they may be needed next week for measles somewhere and cholera and different things. And so, it is very concerning about our capacity to respond over the long haul for this outbreak and maintain our preparedness for lots of different things that still go on.
1: I appreciate this, Doctor. Thank you.
2: Okay, thanks a lot. Have a good evening.
0: Dr. Daniel Bausch is a visiting faculty member at the Geneva Graduate Institute and a former medical officer at the Centers for Disease Control and Prevention. We reached him in Geneva.

0: Donald Trump loves making deals, and he loves lawsuits. And now he has beaten himself at his own game and still come out on top. First, he sued the government he himself leads, seeking $10 billion from the IRS as compensation for the leak of his taxes. Next, he cut a deal with his own Justice Department, which is currently run by his former personal attorney, Todd Blanche, in which the DOJ agreed to settle the IRS lawsuit by creating a $1.776 billion fund financed by taxpayers. Acting Attorney General Blanche describes it as a, quote, anti-weaponization fund to compensate people who claim they were unfairly targeted by federal prosecutors, including many January 6th defendants. Over almost three decades at the DOJ, Rupa Bhattacharya oversaw some of the American government's largest damages programs, including the September 11th Victim Compensation Fund. We reached her in Arlington, Virginia.
1: Rupa, if you were back at the DOJ and you got a memo proposing something like this anti-weaponization fund, as they've called it, what would your first reaction be?
2: I would have so many questions. First of all, the way in which the settlement came about is quite concerning, given the sort of collusive nature of the litigation at play. The president here is on both sides of the V. He is both the party asking for the settlement, and he's the party ultimately controlling the offering of the settlement, which is highly unusual. I can't think of another instance where it's happened before. So unusual, in fact, that the court itself was concerned that the case did not present a real case or controversy that it could decide. And the timing of the settlement seemed tied to the fact that the court was probably going to issue a decision on that question relatively soon. Secondly, I have concerns about the funding of the fund, of the new anti-weaponization fund, as it's being called. It's not clear to me how it's coming out of the judgment fund. Obviously, the judgment fund does provide authority for the Department of Justice to settle cases in litigation or to settle or to pay judgments that are entered against it by a court. But in most cases, that's done because there's an assessment of litigation risk. And there is some reason why it is in the best interest of the United States to settle as opposed to continue to take the case forward and defend it. I have no idea what the underlying assessment of litigation risk is here or why they think that the settlement is in the interest of the United States.
1: And we're talking about $1.8 billion, billion with a B. Our listeners heard it as well. Is that usual in terms of the amounts you were dealing with in your role when you were at the DOJ?
2: In a case that is being settled where there are only a handful of individual plaintiffs, that's unheard of. Even in some of the most severe cases that I settled, tort claims involving young children, where the settlement money had to pay for continuing medical expenses and an entire lifetime's worth of loss of income, you rarely saw a settlement anywhere approaching even $10 million. At $1.8 billion settlement in a lawsuit brought by a handful of plaintiffs, there's no precedent for that.
1: Can an attorney general and a president just come to an agreement like this under American law? Is it legal?
2: I think that's a hard question, and I think there are two parts to it. Whether or not the money can come out of the judgment fund is the harder legal question, in the sense that I do think it probably can, although I think the way it has been done here, given the collusive aspects of this litigation, is very contrary to the purposes for which Congress created the judgment fund. The more complicated question for me, and the one that I think does raise real problems about the legality of this action, the administration is taking settlement money coming into the United States and diverting it to another fund that Congress did not create, over which Congress will have no oversight, that no court is overseeing, and where the memorandum creating the fund creates no guardrails for how this money might be allocated, to whom, and for what reason. That's terribly concerning and potentially illegal, especially where you're talking about $1.8 billion in taxpayer money.
1: Two police officers, Capitol Hill police officers, who were there on January 6th are already challenging this. could this be blocked by the courts? Do you think that is a likely outcome?
2: I worry that there are concerns about whether or not the plaintiffs in these cases will have standing. In other words, whether or not they have alleged a sufficient case or controversy because they were themselves injured. I hope that they can demonstrate that that's true. But ultimately, I do think that the solution here probably lies with Congress. It is Congress's powers that are being intruded upon. And I really hope that Congress is able to do something about it.
1: Politicians have been voicing their concerns as well, Republicans included. And just before coming in to speak with you, it was reported, on the wires that U.S. Senate Republicans, basically fled, abandoned plans to vote on an ICE funding bill. You know, they're upset about this. They're upset about the ballroom funding. As well, Senate Majority Leader John Thune among them. What does that suggest to you? Does that signal to you that they could stop this?
2: I hope that's right. Unfortunately, we have not seen Congress exercise a lot of the power that it has to control the excesses of this administration. I hope they do so here.
1: Ultimately, Rupa, what message do you think this sends to the prosecutors who worked on the cases against January 6th rioters, working to secure convictions, or others who might end up getting payouts?
2: Honestly, I find it really troubling. Obviously, it undermines all the work of the prosecutors. It devalues the injuries that the many, many federal officers who were present that day suffered. Ultimately, I fear that it condones the violence that happened on January 6th, 2021, and may even encourage it. When I was the special master of the September 11th Victim Compensation Fund, we used to have signs up in our offices. We handed out billions of dollars to tens of thousands of claimants, but we had a sign up in our office, in every office in the building, that said we wanted to administer the fund in a way that was fair to claimants, that was faithful to the statute that created the fund, and that was accountable to the taxpayers, because we understood the responsibility that we had to ensure that taxpayer money was properly and fairly allocated.
1: Rupa, I appreciate this. Thank you.
2: Sure. Anytime.
0: Rupa Bhattacharya is a former official with the U.S. Department of Justice and the legal director at the Institute for Constitutional Advocacy and Protection at Georgetown Law. We reached her in Arlington, Virginia.

0: More than 20 years ago, marine biologist David Horasty caught his first glimpse of an orange fish known as the hairy ghost pipefish. No one knows how it got that name. I'm just kidding. Everyone does. It looks hairy, it's ghostly, and it has a long pipe-like nose. And Mr. Horasty was hooked. But it's elusive. Took years of searching before he saw the hairy ghost pipefish again. And now he and his colleagues are ready to introduce it to the rest of the world. And they've given it a new scientific name that will undoubtedly sound familiar to Sesame Street fans. Solenostomus snuffleupagus. Ichthyologist Graham Short is a co-author with Mr. Horasty of the paper confirming the new species. We reached him in Chicago.
1: Graham, I have to say, I was skeptical before seeing any photographs when I heard that it was named after Mr. Snuffleupagus, and then I saw the pictures. I was wrong. Tell our listeners who haven't seen the photographs what it looks like.
2: So Snuffleupagus, or Snuffy for short, as it's now being called, literally resembles the character of Snuffleupagus on Sesame Street. And this is because the fact it's very shaggy, very hairy. It has the same coloration as Snuffleupagus on Sesame Street, reddish-orange hue. And so the resemblance was quite uncanny and readily apparent. And so it was a natural fit.
1: Yeah. How quickly did you and your colleagues land on that name?
2: So my co-author and colleague, David Horasty, who lives in Australia, he has been 100,000% wanting to name it Snuffleupagus ever since he first encountered it in Papua New Guinea. When he first saw this shaggy little fish that resembled a tuft of floating red algae, he knew right away, I'm going to name it Snuffy if I ever find this again.
1: For those who, you know, are uninitiated in this world of Sesame Street, I'm sorry, I hope you'd get that initiation soon, but Mr. Snuffleupagus was first introduced as a friend of Big Bird, but only Big Bird could see him, right? He seemed to be invisible to adults in particular. The fact that this fish is so, or had been so elusive, was that part of the appeal as well?
2: That was definitely part of the appeal. And more importantly, because these fish resemble their environment, you know, their strategy is to camouflage themselves in their environment to avoid being eaten. They've evolved to resemble things in the environment, such as red algae or green algae. And particularly the way they move about in the water column, they even mimic the way the floating red algae moves in the water. So it's really easy to miss these little fish when you are in the same area. And so, honestly, you're quite lucky to see them at all.
1: And is that why it's taken so long to document them? I mean, your colleague, you mentioned, the co-author on this paper, David Horasty, first saw it himself. Others had seen it before. But when he first saw it in Papua New Guinea in 2003, he realized that it had not been described yet by science.
2: Correct.
1: Or scientists. So is the fact that they're so elusive the reason that it's taken so long?
2: Yes, part of it's they're elusive and they're cryptic. The other reason is they're apparently seasonal. This family is known to be seasonal, and no one knows where they disappear to after the season, which they're seen a lot. So for over 6 years, more than 20 now, mm-hmm. David's been going back to Papua New Guinea and even the Solomon Islands to try to find it again with absolutely no luck. And then he started receiving reports of its occurrence at the Great Barrier Reef in far north Queensland of Australia. And it turns out some good buddies of his, this dynamite scuba couple, started seeing Snuffleupagus. So that motivated Dave and I to head up there to try to find them with them. And the second dive, we found them. And it's an understatement to say that we screamed underwater.
1: I was going to ask what it was like to see it.
2: We high-fived, gave each other a hug, and we were just so excited. And we're just observing their movements. You know, they like to be near towards the bottom of small coral reefs, or bommies, as the Australians say. And it was phenomenal to see them just hang around this red algae just to blend in.
1: And they're very, very small as well, right?
2: They are. They're about 1.5 to 2 inches in length, quite small, even for other members of the family. There are 6 other species, and a few are considerably larger than Staphylobagus.
1: And you've been, we should let our listeners know, you were analyzing them by looking at specimens taken from the Great Barrier Reef, along with the older ones that were already being housed at the Australian Museum but had not been described or categorized. What more did you learn about the role they play in the environment?
2: Oh, my gosh. You know, every fish has a role, and they are either eating or being eaten. And it's been assumed that they only eat small crustaceans, like small shrimp, for example. But it turns out they have small fish skeletons in their gut or stomach. So they definitely eat small fish. Mm. And that's really one cool fact that we found out about these guys.
1: Is Snuffy your favorite now? Can you choose a favorite given the work that you do?
2: Oh, that's so easy. Yes. Snuffy is my favorite.
1: It's going to be hard to talk.
2: They're just so cute. And it's been wonderful that Snuffy's gained so much attention, and Sesame Street has been so supportive. It's just a wonderful convergence of events that made this happen.
1: The next time you're naming a new species, is it automatically, you know, in the Muppet universe?
2: I was thinking that, because there is another species that goes pipefish that is known to divers around the Pacific, but it hasn't been formally described. So we are thinking of that.
1: Okay, but you're not going to say which one it is yet.
2: Yeah, not yet, because I need approval.
1: Right. Well, you'll tell us first, Graham, I'm sure.
2: I will. I promise. I promise.
1: Okay. Graham, a pleasure speaking with you. Thank you.
2: Likewise. You too, Neil.
0: Nailing down the exclusive. Graham Short is an ichthyologist at the California Academy of Sciences and the Australian Museum. We reached him in Chicago.

from the 2011 movie Priest. That was Paul Bettany as Priest. In that scene, a bad guy tells Priest that his words mean nothing to the vampires, which are there. But then Priest throws some crosses in the air, and the crosses sprout knives, and then Priest throws them at the vampires. All in all, a convincing portrayal of life as a cleric. But of course, we know Paul Bettany is not really a priest. He is an actor. We saw him play a bright red guy in a Marvel movie. But what about those priests in the Calendario Romana that you bought at a souvenir shop in Rome? These handsome, fresh-faced men of the cloth, smiling warmly at us from every page, from Gennaio through Dicembre. Are they priests? Well, why would they not be priests? Why, indeed? Because they're not. The Rome newspaper La Repubblica has just revealed that the calendar of priests is actually just a calendar of good-looking dudes dressed as priests. The paper tracked down a man who has appeared on the front of the calendar many times over the past 23 years. His name is Giovanni Galizia, and he says that he is smiling in that photo because he was 17 when it was taken, and his friends were all standing around laughing at his priest outfit. The photographer who made the calendar insists that a third of the men in the 2027 version of the calendar are real priests, but he did not offer any proof or explain why two-thirds are not priests. That must be disappointing for people who thought they were looking at 12 cute, clean-cut clerics, when really they were just seeing models who were turning the other cheekbone. Here's Lola Dutronic with The Model.

0: Lolo Dutronic with their cover of the classic Kraftwerk song, The Model.
1: A short break for us now. When we return, Frank Hayden was a Canadian academic who helped bring the Special Olympics to the world. Olympian Mark Tewksbury tells us his friend believed anyone could be a competitive athlete.
0: And global warning, a tiny island nation in the Pacific is at risk of being engulfed by the ocean. So Vanuatu's climate justice envoy is relieved that a majority of UN countries support the idea of making fighting climate change a legal requirement. Stay tuned. I'm Chris Howden.
1: And I'm Neil Kirksall.

0: Hey there, you're listening to KWMR, Point Reyes Station. I'm the space vato, Jaime Crespo. I'm from a moon right around near Saturn, and whenever I'm on your planet, I listen to KWMR, West Marin Community Radio.
1: Leanne Sackett scored a big win yesterday, a win that could change international law around climate change. Ms. Sackett is the climate justice envoy for the tiny Pacific Island nation of Vanuatu. She has been lobbying countries around the world to back a UN motion recognizing a groundbreaking International Court of Justice finding from last year. Yesterday, the motion went to a vote at the UN General Assembly, where it was approved, with 141 countries voting in favor. We reached Leanne Sackett in New York.
2: Leanne, I wonder for you what it felt like watching those votes come in, 141 supporting Vanuatu's motion.
3: Oh, gosh, it was a very intense moment. To be honest, I was shaking with the adrenaline the whole time after going through so many votes to get to that final vote. Attempts to continue changing the text of the resolution all the way up into the last moment, or potentially derail the entire support for the resolution. So we managed to defeat all of them, and 141 states voting in favor of it was really a great relief, I have to say.
2: Do you celebrate afterwards?
3: Yes, of course. We had a really nice reception we invited all of the supporters, and even those that didn't. I mean, it's a process, right? And this is diplomacy and multilateralism. I have to say, it was only the supporters that showed up, but we had a really nice evening afterwards.
2: And what about people back on the island? How have they been reacting? What are they saying to you?
3: Oh, my phone's been inundated with congratulations messages. I think it's something that we all have a lot to be proud of. It's, you know, we're a tiny nation and relatively new state. We've only been part of the diplomatic and UN world since 1980 when we, you know, became independent. And so to be able to, such a historical initiative, it's really something for us all to be proud of.
2: Canada voted in favor of this, but how will yesterday's vote, what will it actually do to change the legal responsibilities of big oil and gas producers, including Canada?
3: We were very happy to see that Canada was able to support in the end. That was really positive. And I'm sure not an easy decision for the government to make, knowing that there is a larger industry to take into consideration. In terms of what the resolution impacts, the impacts of the resolution, we always talk about climate ambition, and this is the way it's phrased, and that's fine. But essentially, it's optional or pledges, sometimes considered to be a form of charity from through. It's sometimes perceived this way, not entirely accurate. But what this shifts is essentially how governments need to factor in the different elements and the different risks about continuing on with fossil fuel extraction and uncurbed emissions, because what's driving them at the moment is economic gains and the economy of any country. But what the court said was that governments are responsible for acts within their jurisdiction, including those of private actors. And so then this extends to the government regulating big fossil fuel companies that are operating in their jurisdiction as well. And then if they fail to do so, potentially being legally liable for the failure to do that, or potentially having breached obligations, and then legal consequences flowing on from that should they be chosen to be enforced.
2: What kind of consequences could there be?
3: Well, under international law, there's these rules of state responsibility. And so reparations is the one that's probably talked about the most because it links to compensation, fits under reparations. And so compensation, of course, is the one that everybody talks about because there's a monetary value attached to it. But all of these legal consequences are important because some of them, for example, link to primary obligations, like to restore ecosystems, for example. Mm-hmm. And so a form of restitution would be to, make sure other states are fulfilling their obligations to restore ecosystems. But then compensation is the one that would have a monetary value to it. And so coming back to your question that you asked before about what could Vanuatu do against states like Canada if they're not fulfilling their obligations, well, there is the option of going through international courts. And so while I say it's an option, I have to be very careful to clarify that's not a direction that Vanuatu is taking. Mm-hmm. At the moment, but it is now available and has been since the advisory opinion was released.
2: You'll have time for more celebration back home, perhaps, and some time to relax, maybe, but you're still fighting. What is next in your fight, Vanuatu's fight, against climate change?
3: Yeah, I can't wait to go home, to be honest. It's been a very long battle over here. We were hoping to have this resolution passed last year, and so it's resulted in me being here in New York for many, many more months than I'd hoped for. I can't wait to get back to my small island. But in terms of the next work following up, so in the resolution itself, there were these follow-up actions in the elements in the resolution. And one of them was the part of the amendments that were being proposed. I think that it was the amendment proposed by Kuwait to actually have the entire paragraph removed so that there couldn't be any more follow-up action on the ICJ advisory opinion within the General Assembly. And this is really significant because the General Assembly operates by majority, unlike almost every other climate forum. All of them are agreed to by consensus, which means that if any one state doesn't agree, then all states have to come down to a consensus decision, which is often leading to agreement on the lowest common denominator within the international community. And so having this alive in the General Assembly and being able to come back to it again is really important because it keeps the issue alive and it allows us to continue building on multilateral efforts to see how states are complying with obligations and also to identify gaps that are in multilateral efforts that could be strengthened in our combined efforts. So another thing that's in the resolution is a request to the Secretary General to produce a report. And that means that we have an opportunity to give our views and perspectives and hopefully influence what ends up being in the report of the Secretary General, which will drive subsequent action again.
2: Good to speak with you, Leanne. Thank you.
3: My pleasure. It was very nice to speak with you as well.
1: Leanne Sackett is the Climate Justice Envoy for the Pacific Island Nation of Vanuatu. We reached her in New York.

0: Just watching the HBO hospital show The Pit on your couch drives up your heart rate to the point where you might consider going to the real-life ER. And it seems like they work very hard on that show to make things as realistic as possible. But ultimately, of course, stressful as it is to us viewers, it's nowhere near as stressful as the daily grind for actual healthcare workers. Today, actor Noah Wyle, the star of The Pit, took healthcare advocacy to Capitol Hill, where he joined lawmakers and hundreds of healthcare workers to call for new laws to support them. Here is Noah Wyle talking about what real-life Dr. Robbies need.
1: I am an actor. I'm the son of a nurse who spent 50 years caring for other people, and I've spent decades trying to do justice to what she and the rest of you actually do. That is the only credential I am claiming today. The Pit is what happened when a group of us got obsessed with one question. What does the job actually look like right now? And to answer that question, honestly, we listened. We listened to emergency physicians. We listened to charge nurses. We listened to residents being asked to function on 3 hours sleep after working 18-hour shifts and then being asked to head right back in. We listened to social workers, to techs, to attendings, to chaplains. And we did not have to go very far. The reality was right there. You were all living it every day. And what I learned from this show and what is now in my bones is that medicine is hard enough, but so much of the damage is coming from everything around medicine. It is the prior auth that takes the surgery off the schedule. It is the staffing ratio that turns a manageable shift into a moral injury. It is the tuition bill from a decade ago that still dictates where you can live and what you can afford. It is the fear of telling the truth that could cost you your job. Let me say plainly what we're asking Congress to do. Pass the Health Care as a Human Act, a federal tax credit of up to $6,000 a year for healthcare professionals serving the communities that need them the most. And let me put that into a little bit of context. The U.S. tax code has tax credits that encourage all sorts of things, like restoring historic buildings and maintaining railroad tracks, creating wells for oil and gas production, semiconductor manufacturing, even keeping distilled spirits in warehouses, and I'm not weighing in on any of those. But if the tax code can value all of that, supporting the people who keep us alive should not be the harder call. This is not a luxury. If healthcare professionals aren't paid fairly, they leave the profession and patients get sick and die, full stop.
0: Actor Noah Wyle of The Pit speaking at a rally for healthcare reform on Capitol Hill today.

0: When Canadian academic Frank Haydon started doing research on sport for people with intellectual disabilities in the 1960s, he was basically starting from scratch. And his findings that people with intellectual disabilities could not only participate in sports, but excel at sports, were so groundbreaking at the time that they caught the attention of the Kennedy family. And that research sent Professor Haydon on a decades-long journey promoting and growing the Special Olympics around the world.
1: We needed a system, like if it's going to happen, it doesn't happen from casual play. It just like everything in fitness, like you have to have a goal, you have to have a progressive overload system.

0: the origin of the games. Mr. Hayden died on Saturday at the age of 96. Thanks to his efforts, the Special Olympics now involves millions of athletes in over 170 countries. Mark Tewksbury is a former Olympic swimmer and gold medalist who sat on the board of Special Olympics Canada with Frank Hayden for many years. We reached him in Toronto.
1: Mark, Frank Hayden clearly had a vision and a plan. When you think about accessibility in sport now, what kind of a footprint does Frank Hayden leave in this arena?
2: Well, first of all, you caught me off guard by playing his voice.
1: Yeah,
2: and that was so frank in that statement. I mean, he just believed in access for all and to give every human the benefit of the doubt, to think that people are beyond even just play. People need goals. People need things to aspire to. And that was what made Frank such an incredible pioneer in the Special Olympics movement. Yeah.
1: I think a lot of people will be surprised to find out that he proposed a Special Olympics program in Canada, and it was rejected. That's when he took that same proposal to the United States. What happened?
2: I think it is a product of its time. Frank was ahead of his time. And I think in the United States, he had the good fortune of having Eunice Kennedy Shriver, who had a certain notoriety and access to government and funds, et cetera. And so that was, an avenue that he saw that this idea actually that he had could come to life. And thankfully, Canada was not far behind once the idea took and Frank was part of it. He brought that movement to Canada very quickly.
1: And when you became involved with the Special Olympics and you started to work together, I mean, was that your first meeting and introduction and collaboration with Frank Hayden?
2: Well, I actually met the Special Olympics athletes a few years before I met Dr. Frank Hayden. I mean, he's the founder of a movement. So as I got more involved with Special Olympics, eventually Frank and I crossed paths and then knew each other for decades. But for example, that clip you played sounds like it was just after the Collingwood World Games that happened up here, or maybe right around that time, that Canada hosted for the Special Olympics World Winter Games. And that was a big time that I spent around Dr. Frank Hayden.
1: And what was he like to work with and spend time with?
2: Slightly mischievous, extremely intelligent, very thoughtful, the biggest heart, and just such a deep caring. I mean, one of the most impossible tasks was trying to walk through a venue at Special Olympics with Dr. Frank Hayden, because there's just like, we wouldn't get 2 inches before the next person came up to hug him or thank him, and the athletes adored him. And he was, and he wanted that time with everyone too. He just, he reveled in that experience of seeing these young people reaching for goals and feeling great about themselves.
1: One of our producers spoke with Special Olympian Amy Van Amp. In 2014, Amy was awarded Burlington's Female Athlete of the Year. Frank Hayden gave her that award. Here's a little bit of what she told us about him.
3: I did a speech for Dr. Frank Hayden, and I got to tell him how, like, he was my superhero and how he impacted my life. I work at Staples because of Special Olympics. He shopped there and he actually remembered my name every time he came in. He remembered my story. He's just a wonderful man.
1: Does that line up with the person you came to know?
2: Absolutely. And I know Amy too. Oh. I recognize Amy's voice. You're killing me today. This is the legacy that Frank would be so proud of. Also, I remember Jackie Barrett was a power lifter in the Special Olympic movement, and he got inducted into Canada's Sports Hall of Fame. And that was really an intersection of all the things that Frank cared about, you know, providing opportunity for people with intellectual disability and connecting to the traditional sports systems that are built on progression and, you know, commitment to getting better and that sort of discipline.
1: You were at the top of your career, the top of your game when you met and were doing this work as well. But what would you say he taught you?
2: He was just so welcoming. Even though you're top of your game and you're an expert at what you do, when you join something new, like when I joined the Special Olympics leadership, it was a little overwhelming and intimidating. And Frank just always made people feel at ease and at home, and shared why, the purpose, the caring, and just instilled that in you from day one.
1: And he, but he was

0: shy about giving feedback, right? You gave a speech, I think,
1: Never. I
0: right?
1: know. Yeah, years later, I was talked because for me, I really appreciated coming from a competitive background, the joy that Special Olympics brought. Because sometimes as a mainstream athlete, you can get lost. That kind of goes away. And Frank reminded me that actually, Mark, that's great you're focusing on that, but really, please don't undermine the actual athletic ability of these athletes and the system that they're working within. And I absolutely never forgot that. He made just a great point.
0: And so he shifted it for you, but shifted it for millions of other people too, by
1: Well,
0: helping to
1: you could
0: create
1: just,
0: this. Yeah.
1: yeah, that interview, right? Just to hear him
0: Yeah.
1: talking about the system and the process and getting practices. And he's so right. If you don't create that, where do people go to play and train? And he was such a visionary from that perspective.
0: How do you think you felt? I don't know when you were last able to meet or speak, but the Special Olympics, of course, is in more than 170 countries, millions, more than 5 million athletes. How did he feel about its reach, or did he want more and bigger and better?
1: He always wanted more. He always wanted
0: Like
1: to
0: any great
1: keep
0: athlete,
1: going.
0: yeah.
1: And like any great athlete and any great founder, and he put in the miles too. This is a man that took the programs that Canada developed because we had terrific programs and made sure they made their way around the world. So I'm so happy later in his life he became a Companion of the Order of Canada, the absolute highest honor. He was inducted into Canada's Walk of
0: Yeah.
1: Fame, in his late 80s, I think. So it's just so amazing to see the world catch up to the work that he did.
0: Mark, I'm very glad we could speak. Thank you for this.
1: My pleasure, and thanks for honoring Dr. Frank.
2: Mark Tewksbury is an Olympic gold medalist who worked alongside the late Frank Haydon for many years. He's in Toronto.

0: It's as star-studded and colorful as any major fashion event, but in London, England this week, the beauty is not on the runway. It's sticking out of the ground. The Chelsea Flower Show, hosted by the Royal Horticultural Society, is currently in full swing. The grounds have been graced by the likes of David Beckham and King Charles, who never misses it. And there's representation from Canada, too. Charles Marriott works with Solus Decor, a Vancouver company that designs garden features. He spoke to the CBC's Stephen Quinn and Brad Carpenter from the Chelsea Flower Show this morning, and he answered one particularly pressing question.
1: Charles, I understand that this year they've lifted the ban on garden gnomes. Is that correct?
2: Yes. Well, that was news to me. There was a huge load of rumours going around, and people thought, oh, gosh, garden gnomes, that's hardly RHS. But then again, of course, I got a big shock when Brad told me about the Aphrodite one with being sponsored by Love Honey, just because that is a completely off the wall. I mean, I've never heard of them accepting a garden like that, but it seems very popular.
1: Describe it for me if you could.
2: Well, it's a lot of neon lights, but obviously it's breakfast television, so I can't tell you too much other than to say that Love Honey are a sex aids. Let's put it that way. They're a sex aids company.
1: Ooh. Okay, I was not aware.
2: Yes. Well, I wasn't aware until the other day that they were actually exhibiting here with a garden.
1: And how are they featured in this garden?
2: Well, as I say, it's a lot of neon lights and a lot of inference, let's say, with a big love heart on the frontage of it.
1: Gotcha.
2: Yeah, so... but yeah, that is a first. I've not seen anything quite like that. But going back to, say, King Charles's garden, which obviously naturally attracts a lot of interest, particularly as he's recently done, you know, significant trips to America. And so, yeah, that's a lovely garden. And, of course, he's a very, very keen horticulturalist himself. So he takes real interest, you know. And when he goes round on a Monday night on press day, he stops and talks to a lot of the garden designers and a lot of the people who are involved at Chelsea. He's very good like that.
1: Brad, back to you. And we are having a good giggle in the studio here. Charles, thank you.
2: Sorry about that.
3: This segue to King Charles and Aphrodite.
1: That was what got me, too. Charles, thank you so much for your play-by-play there. We really appreciate it.
2: And okay, Brad, no problem.
0: Charles Marriott is a sales consultant with Solus Decor. He is in London this week for the Chelsea Flower Show. He was talking to Stephen Quinn and Brad Carpenter on the early edition in Vancouver.
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1: This is National Native News. I'm Brian Bull, sitting in for Jill Freitas. The South Dakota Board is pausing a hearing on a uranium exploration project in an area considered sacred to regional Native American tribes. Megan O'Brien of South Dakota Searchlight explains.
2: The board was in its third day of a hearing on an application by Clean Nuclear Energy Corporation and its Canada-based parent company, Nexus Uranium. The entities applied for a permit to drill near Craven Canyon, 7 miles north of Edgemont, South Dakota. The board went into a private session to discuss legal matters. When board members emerged, they announced the hearing would be adjourned until further notice. They did not give further details. Meanwhile, a project opponent has filed a federal lawsuit against the board, the state, and the company seeking the permit. The lawsuit alleges violations of due process, citing concerns about language interpretation and a heavy law enforcement presence at the hearing. The state board failed to provide a Lakota interpreter for the first day of the hearing after promising to make one available. Lakota-speaking tribes formerly controlled the Black Hills as part of the Great Sioux Reservation. There is ancient Native American art on the walls of Craven Canyon near the proposed drilling site. Neither the state officials nor the company proposing the drilling immediately responded to South Dakota Searchlight's request for comment. For National Native News, I'm Megan O'Brien.
1: Today in Lake Andy, South Dakota, an estimated 200 people are expected to walk in honor of missing and murdered Indigenous women and relatives. While it's the seventh such event, it'll be the first one since its founder died. Last September, Sharon Assatoyer, founder of the Native American Community Board, died. She was an advocate for preventing violence against women and launched the first honor walk in 2018. Florence Hare is the interim executive director of the NACB. She says the walk will begin and end in Lake Andes City Park.
3: We're not protesting. We're just walking to bring awareness. We're going to walk by the sheriff's office. We're not going to walk onto his property. And then we're also going to walk by the courthouse.
1: Harris says there are many unsolved cases in South Dakota, and that includes the Lake Andes area. She says for years, there's been suspicions that certain parts of town were especially dangerous. This includes an old U.S. Army facility by Fort Randall Dam.
3: Sometimes our women would go missing, and it was because they were hanging around down there. So there is a very long history of MMIW. Our grandmothers, they would sit us down and say, don't go by that place, it's bad. You could go missing, you know, they'll take you and that's it, you're gone.
1: Hare adds that there's been much mistrust between the Native community and local law enforcement.
3: We are just in an area where there's no oversight on law enforcement or what happens out here. It's like the wild, wild west.
1: There will be mention of Assatoyer during the event, but Harris says the focus will be on the MMIW and MMIR cases. Other events organized by the NACB will honor Assatoyer in good time, she says. As for the turnout, she expects about 150 Native people and 50 allies. Of the 102 missing persons cases in the South Dakota Missing Persons Clearinghouse, 65 are Native people. That's almost two-thirds of the total cases. And the first Native person to travel in space visited students and other guests yesterday at the Shoshone-Bannock Hotel and Event Center in Fort Hall, Idaho. KIFI Local News 8 reports that John B. Harrington, a citizen of the Chickasaw Nation of Oklahoma, discussed his three spacewalks and visit to the International Space Station in 2022. The Native astronaut has Idaho connections and graduated from Aviation Officer Candidate School in 1984, then joined the Astronaut Corps in 1996. Harrington said he used to sit in a cardboard box and dream of going to the moon. He shared his story and took questions from Shoshone-Bannock students. This is National Native News. I'm Brian Bull in the KLCC studios in Eugene, Oregon.
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0: Well, when you get tired of fooling around with your radio dial, you can just keep it on KWMR Point Reyes Station, 90.5 in Point Reyes Station, 89.9 in Bolinas, 92.3 in the San Geronimo Valley, and online and archiving at kwmr.org. 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KWMR would like to thank its booster sponsor, Olema House and Due West Tavern, located in Olema on the edge of the Point Reyes National Seashore. The property features 22 guest rooms and two cottages. The historic tavern also offers dining and space for celebration. 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
1: It's time for Bakersfield and beyond.
0: Yep.
1: And I'm Amanda.
0: I'm Mike, and we'll be here for the next 2 hours to
1: take up precious, valuable time in your life. But the good thing about radio, since we're not broadcasting a video of us doing this show, which I don't think we would ever do, people are interested in doing that, which is kind of mysterious to me.
0: I personally don't understand the whole video of an auditory experience.
1: You and me both, but apparently we are out of touch.
0: Because it used to be like podcasts were
1: audio.
0: Audio.
1: Now they're all video.
0: And now they're all video.
1: So you can just watch people talking. Sit in a chair with headphones on, talking into a cool microphone. Well, anyhow, I'm going to tell you about the weather, since that is not just auditory. It's something you visually can see sometimes, and you will feel it with all your senses. And tonight, there will be some areas of fog. I noticed a big fog bank hanging out there off the coast. And otherwise, partly cloudy with a low around 47 degrees, with a west wind around 5 miles per hour, becoming calm in the evening. It's been nice to have a little bit less of the blustery
0: wind. Oh, yeah, it's just
1: wind.
0: Like
1: it's just more
0: Tuesday. Monday was windy, and then all of a sudden Tuesday. Oh, no.
1: That's nice.
0: This is perfect.
1: Patchy fog on Friday before 9 a.m., otherwise partly sunny, then gradually becoming sunny with a high near 65. Calm wind becoming southwest, 5 to 9 miles per hour. Patchy fog Friday night and Saturday morning, high of 63 on Saturday, and still the winds are in the calm zone. Same thing for Saturday and Sunday, and it just kind of looks like we're hanging all the way through next Thursday in a holding pattern of lows in the 40s, highs in the 60s, partly cloudy, and some areas of fog. So, welcome to West Marin. That's all I got.
0: Okay. I was out riding. I think I was on Hicks Valley Road with came across a group of people riding, and it was one of those mornings where it was kind of drizzly, and but the weather, I'm sure, where they started in Fairfax,
1: they're all wearing like short sleeve shirts.
0: Yeah, it's like, what's up with the weather? It's like, this is always in the forecast in West Marin.
1: Always. Layer up, be ready. All right, well, I think we have some songs to play for the people this evening. Thanks for tuning in. Once again, thanks for your support during our recent spring pledge drive, our annual pledge drive.
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1: I know. I want to thank John for handing over some cash. I hope he's tuned in tonight. And you can always give me cash, and I will just pass it right through to KWMR. That's what I do.
0: Direct deposit.
1: 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All right. Well, here we go.

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1: If it's organic, it's just a really big organic thing, right?
0: Yeah, it's organic. It's like...
1: It's huge.
0: Yeah.
1: That's a new word.
0: Maybe I'll submit that to
1: Merriam-Webster
0: for the inclusion into the word of the year for next year. Organic.
1: Get on
0: it. It's like when it's just so much organic, it's organic.
1: Well, you are tuned in to Bakersfield and Beyond. Wait, it's 7 o'clock here on KWMR Point Reyes Station. Yes, Mike?
0: I was going to say, maybe I want to save that for myself to trademark. And I could sell the rights to use it to farms of large-scale organic produce.
1: Get on it. You just put it out on the radio.
0: Yeah, to all 20 people.
1: Might be 17 or 26. Let's take a look. We know how many people are listening online. 35.
0: Ooh. Oh, no. Oh, no. I'm in trouble.
1: We're really in trouble now. I'm Amanda.
0: I'm Mike.
1: And Bakersfield and Beyond is on every other week opposite Shorty's Bunkhouse. And we started everything off with a little Tim Huss Bakersfield music from the Bush Pilot Buckaroo album on Stony Plain Records. It came out in 2008. It was a brand new song when we started the show.
0: Yep.
1: Hot off the presses.
0: Hot off the presses.
1: Did we talk to Tim Huss? I think we did.
0: I think we did talk to Tim Huss, yeah.
1: Then you heard a little Whiskey Town with Tennessee Square, followed by The Rolling Stones. They're not even in the...
0: We haven't talked to Mick.
1: No, not yet.
0: I bet we could talk to Keith.
1: Really?
0: I would say,
1: do you have a connect?
0: If we really wanted to, we might be able to.
1: I might be able
0: finagle
1: to
0: that.
1: Might be able to track him down. We could try.
0: It'd be like, you know, this funky Bakersfield and Beyond show. He probably would be into that.
1: All right.
0: That we play the reggae cowboys. He's into Jamaican music. And
1: oh, maybe he doesn't even know about him.
0: Could be.
1: Tumbling Dice is the song the Rolling Stones played there. And then Mike Beck with John Steinbeck, Drank in Here.
0: A little known, well, maybe it's quite known. He's playing tonight at Station House.
1: At the Station House?
0: Yeah.
1: Mike Beck is?
0: With Paul Knight and friends.
1: Oh,
0: I
1: well,
0: think Steve Zirbel, Dave Zirbel.
1: Dave Zirbel, yeah, he's
0: and,
1: the pedal steel guy.
0: Mike Beck and Paul Knight.
1: Oh, dang.
0: Playing tonight. They were there, started at 6 o'clock.
1: Well, I guess we missed out on that one. We're here. Dave Alvin with Don't Let Your Deal Go Down from his Public Domain Songs from the Wild Land album. And then Hank Snow, who I don't believe is with us any longer,
0: no.
1: But was the first real rapper in my book. It's like a white man rapper. He was a travel rapper.
0: Technically, it would be the Australian dude who wrote the song that Hank Snow adapted.
1: Oh, he adapted it?
0: Yeah.
1: Well, anyway, his birthday was on May 9th. Hank Snow. I've been everywhere from the essential Hank Snow. And the Beet Farmers and Country Dick Montana, also no longer with us. Everybody whose birthday we're celebrating today is kaput. Deadzo. Gone. But his birthday was May 11th. Country Dick Montana. And that was Powderfinger from the Beet Farmers from Tales of the New West. And did we end with that? I think so. Yes.
0: Yes.
1: And that brings us up to now, 7:03 here on KWMR. I guess I can let people know about some music that's happening. Maybe I can tell them that they can still... Yeah, you can turn off the radio and go over to the Station House. That's right.
0: Reservations were recommended.
1: Yeah, you could go in there.
0: You could check it out. Maybe at the bar.
1: Just says Paul Knight and Friends. How do you know it's Mike Beck?
0: There was a post from the Station House on their Instagram.
1: Hmm.
0: And, I mean, most of the times I know who Mike Beck is through this show.
1: Right.
0: When we started the show, I was researching, like, you know, Bakersfield Sound artists, and he was the guy that popped up.
1: Well, if you're not into that, you could go over to the Paper Mill Creek Saloon, because going all the way from 7, 4 minutes ago, probably starts a little late just because it's West Marin, but the Forest Knowles Bluegrass Jam goes all the way till 11 p.m. tonight.
0: Whoa.
1: That's a lot of jamming.
0: That's a lot of bluegrass.
1: Whew.
0: And by 10:30, it's Blue Weeds.
1: Friday, there's a whole passel of things going on. And Rick Harden, he came in the other day and talked to Mia Johnson-Martinez and me. And he will be playing at the Old Western Saloon tomorrow night from 5 to 7 p.m. From 5 to 7:30 p.m. at the Paper Mill Creek Saloon, it's Tony McGee. I thought he just played there the last time we were here. So much for it being a rare occurrence.
0: Maybe he's got a regular gig.
1: Plays acoustic blues from the 1930s. Niche. 7:30 at Rancho Nicasio is Big Brother and the Holding Company tomorrow night. And then at the San Geronimo Valley Community Center, it's Kate's Cafe Open Mic. The Old Western Saloon will have Midlife Riot from 8 to 11 p.m. And then at Smiley Saloon down in Bolinas at 8:30 p.m., you can see Sakoyana, Experimental Jazz and Freak Funk. My favorite kind of funk. Paper Mill Creek Saloon will be Kevin Mead and Highway 1 starting at 8:30. If you're a music junkie for local stuff, you're going to have a hard time deciding where to go.
0: Driving all over the place.
1: Saturday from 4 to 7 at the Old Western Saloon is Hot Rods and Honky Tonk, 4 to 7 p.m. Robert Powell and Jeff Beauchamp play Americana and More at Jocko's Roadhouse on Saturday from 6 to 8 p.m. And then at the Paper Mill Creek Saloon, none other than El Radio Fantastique at 8 p.m. And Selena Feliciano with Tom and Kat, whoever they are playing at Smiley's at 8:30 on Saturday the 23rd. Sunday the 24th at Smiley's Outside, the Migrant Pickers will be playing. And then the Old Western Saloon will be featuring Go By Ocean from 4 to 7. Jazz in the Valley at 7 p.m. at the Paper Mill Creek Saloon. And at Smiley's Saloon, the SGV Vibes and Epicenter Sound. So that is happening all this week. That's a lot of music.
0: It's a lot of music.
1: Good gracious. Do we have any other announcements? Western Weekend Parade is coming up. We had our safety meeting today, which is not what you think. There were sheriffs and firefighters there, and we did not smoke any spliffs, but we were standing on the sidewalk talking about parking and traffic control and how to get in touch with one another in case of an emergency.
0: You just go, hey, Amanda.
1: Oh, no, there's so many people down here. It's kind of wild, but it should be a fun weekend. There are quite a few people who have registered to be in the parade. It's not too late. You can still fill out the form and send it in with your $25 check. You can get all the information now. It's not a mystery any longer. There's a website, westernweekend.org, and you can find out all the stuff that's going on. There's also a barn dance on Saturday night where there will be the coronation of the Grand Marshal and the Junior Grand Marshal. And the 4-H fair already happened. It was happened last Saturday. And so that is not happening on Western Weekend. In case you were waiting for that, you missed it. I did, because I forgot to write it down. So I think that's all we got. And people are donating their cars to KWMR. It's a thing.
0: Still.
1: Yeah, it just keeps happening.
0: Cars just start disintegrating out here, and it's time to get rid of them.
1: Yeah, if you have a junker or you know somebody who's got an eyesore that's been bugging you, you can tell them to check out the KWMR.org website. Super easy to do. Just call them up or fill out the form online, and they'll come pick it up, take it away. And even if we don't get a donation from it, guess what? You get rid of the car.
0: Without any hassle.
1: Yeah, it's very, very low.
0: Maybe you should give some cards for that to the sheriffs who are out patrolling and marking cars for tow.
1: We've given them to cheetahs. We've given them to different garages. There's a bunch of little business cards floating around. Some people have told me that they've actually found under their windshield wiper a donate your car to KWMR when their car was totally fine. And they were offended.
0: In their opinion, it was.
1: And I said, it wasn't me. So the cards are available to the public. So that's where we are. We can just play some more music now here on Bakersfield and beyond. And thank those of you who are tuned in tonight. I guess if anybody has a burning request, you can email me, amanda@kwmr.org.
0: And we'll see what we can do.
1: Because you never know what we can do. We're pretty skilled down here at the old radio station. Not skilled, adept.
0: Adept.
1: Adept.
0: Depth. That's Adele's older sister, Adept.
1: Oh, great. All right.
0: Play music.

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Two buttons pushed and a couple of clicks, and the needle hits the groove. And I think to myself, oh, I love this tune.

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1: Indeed.
0: 7:30. This is KWMR, Point Reyes Station. I'm Mike.
1: I'm Amanda.
0: And this is Bakersfield and Beyond.
1: It sure is. It's been that way ever since 6:30. We played some songs in that set. Started out everything back there a little after 7 o'clock with Dave Gleason's Wasted Days. Backside of Love from Midnight California. Dave Gleason, I see that he's playing around down in Southern California quite a bit.
0: That's good.
1: Wearing his gray suits, mm-hmm. Same hairstyle.
0: Yeah.
1: Got a thing, he's got a look, he's sticking with it.
0: Yeah, got the same mustache?
1: I think so. Mm-hmm. Yeah, a little mustache. Then Mistro, the song Valley of the Growers from B-Sides from B Street. Now, we met that guy. I'm trying to remember, I can see his face.
0: Mm-hmm.
1: Cannot think of what his name is. Nice guy.
0: Yeah,
1: They showed us around.
0: Toured us around Bakersfield.
1: Yeah. We got to write our name on a wall.
0: Had breakfast at Zingo's, some massive amounts of food.
1: Oh, and so much food.
0: Went to a recording studio.
1: That was fun.
0: Yeah.
1: Oh, I wish I could remember his name. Maybe you'll figure it out. 77 El Diora in there with This Record Sucks from the album Sirens. And then Gary Stewart, A Double Shot. Out of order here, but anyway, Gary Stewart's birthday would have been on May 28th, coming right up. He had such a unique voice and was a talented and celebrated singer-songwriter. And, you know, we always thought that he sort of like, we'd heard that he killed himself, but he actually lived to be quite old.
0: And Michael Cornett.
1: Oh, yeah. So we heard She's Acting Single, I'm Drinking Doubles, followed by Your Place or Mine. Is that sort of a, like, story to...
0: Thematic
1: thing?
0: One leads to another.
1: Followed by, this might be the best name of the band, as well as the song of the evening, Bob Ross and the Teens with Stingy Daddy.
0: Not the Bob Ross of painting fame.
1: I don't think so. That's from The Other Side of Bakersfield, Volume 1, 1950s and 60s, Boppers and Rockers. What constitutes a bopper?
0: I think that was like pre, you know, sock hop, you know, early rock and roll.
1: Got it. And then Johnny Darrell with the song Willin', and I looked it up because I like that song. It's a good song. And it was written by a musician named Lowell George.
0: Lowell George of Little Feet.
1: Yeah, but he was in the Mothers of Invention when he wrote that song.
0: Oh, with Frank Zappa?
1: Yeah.
0: Hmm.
1: And when George sang an early version of the song, the band leader Frank Zappa said that the guitarist form his own band rather than continue under Zappa's tutelage.
0: There you go.
1: So he did, and he... did that, but the first person to record it was Johnny Darrell in 1970. So he did it first, even then Little Feet did it later, but
0: mm-hmm.
1: Lowell George wrote it.
0: It's kind of like Manic Monday. Prince wrote it for the Bangles, who recorded it, and then Prince recorded it later. They're the same.
1: It's exactly the same.
0: It is.
1: It's like a blueprint copy of that.
0: So do we ask, like, how many, like, the paintings of Bob Ross, who wasn't a painter?
1: How many paintings were done by Bob Ross, who wasn't a painter?
0: Did we ask that question to ourselves? Bob Ross painted 30,000 paintings.
1: Oh, I did not know that.
0: Over his...
1: That's a lot of dabbing of paint
0: on things. Community television...
1: I love how people just still love him. I hope he doesn't have a checkered past.
0: I think, though, that the story I recall was that for every painting that he painted on the show, there were three done.
1: To practice?
0: No. One to show the final product. One, you know, like a middle, you know, somewhere
1: show
0: in the middle.
1: That you can do it too.
0: And then one at the beginning. So it was like, you know, three.
1: It felt like Julia
0: steps.
1: Child with her, like, ooh. And then she'd, like, put it in the oven and then take it right out. Like,
0: right.
1: Of another oven. Yeah. Woohoo, look at this. Oh, it's finished.
0: Steamed.
1: I kind of like that. I like that. All right,
0: the magic of television.
1: Yeah, things you can't do on the radio.
0: Make three paintings in an hour.
1: You could, but nobody would care.
0: And
1: they wouldn't even know. You'd be doing it all privately, and it might make you feel really good about yourself.
0: There's a little touch of Matisse in there.
1: Oh, my goodness. Well, it looks like it's fogging up out there a little bit, cloudier than it was earlier. But we are going to continue to play music until 8:30 when we turn things over to Owen and Smelly with the Highway of Heartaches.
0: So that's what we do. We share. We share the airwaves with Smelly and Owen.
1: And so many others.
0: And so many others.
1: That's right. Well, I think it's high time we played some more music, Mike.
0: All right.

0: 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It's 8 o'clock. This is KWMR, Point Reyes Station. I'm Mike.
1: I'm Amanda.
0: And this is Bakersfield and Beyond, least for the next half hour.
1: Indeed it is. I'm trying to figure out what we started with here. I'm looking. I think it was Rose Lee Mafis.
0: That is correct.
1: Country girl courtship. She was looking for a guy with a guitar.
0: It could have been a banjo. Towards the end of the song.
1: A manjo? Is that?
0: A manjo.
1: What's that?
0: What would a manjo be as an instrument? Wait, you know what? I'm not going to go there.
1: A stringed man.
0: A stringed man.
1: Anyway, she was, and then in Wayne Moore, he was sorry that his woman left, and he wasn't going to get her back if he called them chords. That's all I have to say. Guitar picking man from Wayne Moore.
0: You have Wayne Moore there? Did it pop up there?
1: No.
0: Because it was under Clarence White.
1: It's Clarence White, Tough and Stringy Sessions.
0: Yeah.
1: But it's Wayne Moore.
0: Singing. Okay,
1: because
0: Clarence White
1: man.
0: Was a little shy. He's a guitar player.
1: He needs to get it over that and just...
0: Well, he's dead now.
1: He can still get over it in the afterlife.
0: A sad story.
1: What happened?
0: It was after a gig, and he was, like, something happened to his car, and he was got out of his car and he slipped aside and to check and see, and somebody...
1: Ran him over. Oh, no.
0: Yeah.
1: Looks like that poor woman that fell in the manhole. Open manhole in New York.
0: Whew. I don't think it's like the cartoons.
1: That's not supposed to happen.
0: No.
1: All right. The Derailers with Lover's Lie from Reverb Deluxe. And then a little Johnny Paycheck, Apartment Number 9. Mike Ness with Long Black Veil from his Cheating at Solitaire album.
0: That's a great album name.
1: It's just
0: Cheating at Solitaire.
1: Mike Ness, like, I wouldn't mind having a sandwich with him.
0: Mm-hmm.
1: He seems like a cool guy. We've never talked to him.
0: No.
1: Okay. Maybe we can get him in a... what's his name? The guy from the Rolling Stones?
0: Keith Richards.
1: Yeah, that guy. Guy who's gonna live forever. Keith Richards. Then Wanda Jackson with Funnel of Love. Great tune. Followed by Whiskey Richards with Little Old Wine Drinker. Poof, she can sing in a band. I can, man. That was good, but I'm not saying that I'm any good. I mean, she did it with conviction. And then nobody can beat Nico Case's song about Tacoma, Washington, thrice All-American from Nico Case, from the Furnace Room Lullaby album that came out in 2000. That is such a great song about Tacoma, and I speak with some authority since I grew up there, and it's just a funky place, Tacoma. It's not Seattle.
0: It's not Seattle.
1: It's not Olympia. It's not Puyallup.
0: It's just sitting
1: it's
0: down
1: not Sumner.
0: There.
1: Not Mukilteo, it's not Tequila, it's not Everett, it's Tacoma. They had a joke. Did I tell you the joke about Tacoma?
0: How many Tacomas does it take to screw in a light bulb?
1: No, it's kind of nasty, I wonder. Well, it's after 8 o'clock. Yeah, I can say this joke on the air, I think. People could complain if they want to. doesn't have any bad words in it. So the joke is that this couple was out on a date, and they're up in, like, Federal Way, which is just north of Tacoma, and they're getting pretty hot and heavy in the car, and the woman says, "Touch me where it smells." So the guy starts up the car and drives to Tacoma because there were all the paper mills, and it always just smelled like a big old fart, big old tree fart. So that's
0: a good joke.
1: That's what we're talking
0: that's
1: about.
0: That's a good joke.
1: That's what we're talking about. So that is where we are. That's where we left it off.
0: I got nothing now.
1: Got a few online listeners tonight. Thank you all for tuning in. And I hope that you'll stay tuned for the Highway of Heartaches, because if you like what we do and think we're not quite edgy enough, then I think Owen and Smelly will fit the bill for you, because they... No
0: borderline.
1: Holds
0: borderline.
1: Barred. Is that the word? No holds barred?
0: No holds barred. No quarter given.
1: That's right. And we have a few more tunes to play before we head on out of here. So thanks for listening to Bakersfield and Beyond here on KWMR, West Marin Community Radio.

0: Oh, look at the time. Look at the time, Mike.
1: I see the time. 8:24.
0: Almost time to get out of here. So I'll tell the listeners what they heard. Back there at the beginning of the set, little Lucinda Williams with Greenville from Car Wheels on a Gravel Road.
1: There's no such thing as a little Lucinda Williams. There's just Lucinda Williams.
0: That was a good one. That's true. Merle Haggard, The Train Never Stops. Buck Owens with Lady Madonna.
1: Almost forgot to
0: include
1: the Merle.
0: We would have been read the Riot Act.
1: Quite possibly.
0: Trying to figure out how to fit all those weird sayings in. Dwight Yoakam with Miner's Prayer from Guitars, Cadillacs, etc., etc., and the Cowboy Junkies. Ooh, Las Vegas. Followed by Graham Parsons, wrapping it all up here on Bakersfield and Beyond with Love Hurts, the 1973 live version.
1: Little Emmy Lou Harris in there as well.
0: Yep. Thanks to everyone who is listening this evening. Online or on the FM frequencies out there, or perhaps on your filling if you have a situation like Gilligan did on Gilligan's Island.
1: You have to be pretty close to the antenna out here. It's not so powerful.
0: It's over 300 watts off Mount Vision, but if you're on Mount Barnaby or down at Stewart Point, we're talking 10 watts. It's about, what are bike lights? 10 watts?
1: I think they're measured in lumens these days.
0: Lumens.
1: Yeah. So, but yeah, 10.
0: 10 watts, basically.
1: A low voltage HID might be 10.
0: Yeah.
1: That's pretty bright.
0: Yeah. Well, yeah. That's good. That's blasting out into the San Jerónimo Valley at 10 watts.
1: 10 and watts.
0: And Alina Stinson, hopefully 10 watts.
1: Hopefully you've got a stereo that's got more watts than that.
0: That's right. You're going to pump up the volume. All right,
1: well, pump up the jams.
0: Pump up the jams, man. All right, well, we'll be back in 2 weeks and might have some new vinyl to play for you at that point in time, although I'm not going to hold my breath. Thanks for listening.

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1: You know, back in the days of Red Meat when we were touring.
2: I remember that.
1: Or even when we weren't touring, there was a thing that I used to say to Smelly. Actually, a lot of us would say it to Smelly before the band went on stage. And that was, "Smelly, are you ready to do this?"
2: And I'd go, "Yeah, I'm ready to do this." "Yeah, buddy, and I'm ready to do this. We're going to share good vibes and good Gunder music with you for the next hour and a half, because you're on
1: the highway
2: of heartaches."
1: Now, folks, there's a little thing you have to do when you say, "I am ready to do this." Just so everyone can do it, like if we're ever like in a parade at KWMR, I want to see all of you doing this on the sidelines there. You have to rub your hands together and say, "I am ready to do this."
2: You kind of got to bend over and rub your hands together like you're a miser.
1: There's a picture of Red Meat somewhere where we're all doing that. I've got to dig it up.
2: Doing the Smelly.

0: Yeah. Well, I'll tell you what, we're here sending out good vibes to all you people in West Marin and all you people from around the globe that listen to us here
1: around
0: on
1: the globe.
0: Yep, yep.
1: To bringing you the constant variety of sports.
0: Good vibes and country music, OB. This is not a sports program.
1: The thrill of victory.
0: And the agony of my feet. We started this program with Charlie Pride. Charles Pride doing Searching for the Morning Sun. And I hope he finds it. And I hope you all do too. After that, we had Larry Kirby with his tongue firmly planted in his cheek doing Country Western Hippie.
1: We're sending that out to all the people of West Marin.
0: Yeah, 1968, actually, all the people of the Bay Area. There's freaks everywhere. And God bless each and one, every one of you hippies. We love you. Yeah, that was from 1968. After that, a classic. The immortal Merle Haggard doing Ramblin' Fever. Because he rambled around a lot.
1: Yeah, and I'd like to send that out, if I could, to Dave Alvin and Lou Beach, because they're a couple of Highline Poles.
0: I get it, because they're Polish. I get it.
1: Yes, sir.

0: That was Johnny Paycheck, Smelly.
1: Yeah, doing an emotional song.
0: Called I Did the Right Thing.
1: Well, we're glad he did.
0: Well, it's full of doubt, that song. Full of doubt and questioning himself.
1: Am I actually going to do the right thing or not?
0: Well, he did.
1: Yeah.
0: But he kind of regrets it.
1: Yeah, well.
0: Anyway.
1: Probably good in the long run, though, to do the right thing.
0: I think, you know, I often talk about, recently, for some reason, I'm never not saying it, Smelly. The way a vocalist actually expresses the meaning of the song and how they sing it, as opposed to just reciting the lyrics. You know what I mean?
1: And putting some emotion in.
0: Exactly, and that's
1: personal,
0: a big one.
1: Personal pain into your music, which I know a lot about. I inflicted a lot of pain on a lot of people singing at them over the years.
0: Before that, we heard Glenn Campbell and Tanya Tucker doing a duet called Why Don't We Just Sleep on It Tonight?
1: Yeah, and, that was a bit of a disco song, but I played it because I wanted Owen to hear the, if you listen to the fade out, right there at the end, you know, they do Sleep on This, and you hear Tanya Tucker saying a very suggestive sort of putting her personality into the song, like what you were talking
0: about. It's funny, that's Smelly's record, and just that little 1 second of the record is all worn out from Smelly just putting the needle back.
1: Listening to Tanya Tucker go, sleep on this. Because I would have, and I probably still would, you know? I mean, she's looking a little matronly nowadays, but she's still pretty well preserved. She's Tanya Tucker, for God's sakes.
0: She's a very attractive woman.
1: At the very least, she could sing at you, and man, if she sang that.
0: I think we better continue on to Sammy Smith.
1: Yeah, another sexy woman.
0: Yeah, and she's on the cover of this record. The record's called Something Old, Something New, Something Blue. And she's got a little kind of inset portrait of herself looking kind of like she's saying, what you talking about, Willis? But that's Sammy Smith, and she did a song called Girl in New Orleans. Let's send that out to Hudson.
1: All right, we're going to send that out to Hudson Marquez down in New Orleans, Louisiana. God bless you, Hud.

0: Yeah, that was Buddy Allen. Buck Owens' kid doing "I Would Do Anything for You," and I pretty much stuck by that. You know, it's like if women upon request.
1: I know what you're talking about.
0: Just about anything. There's lines. There's lines that I drew. But just about anything. I mean, I would dress up in costumes, and well, I won't go into that. At the beginning of the set, for all you hippies out there, we had some great country western flautist, Marshall Tucker Band doing "Fire on the Mountain."
1: Fire.
0: Yeah.
1: Yeah.
0: And we're pleased to be here. This is KWMR, 90.5 Born Raised Station, 89.9 Bolinas, and 92.3 San Geronimo Valley. We're going to be right back.

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0: Welcome back.
1: It's good to be back.
0: Welcome back, ladies and gentlemen. Welcome back to the Highway of Heartaches here on a beautiful Thursday evening.
1: Yes.
0: Take in the evening. Take a walk.
1: Happy to be with you folks.
0: Yes.
1: Don't walk too far away from the radio. We want you to hear the rest of the program.
0: Put in your earbuds or whatever the hell people are doing nowadays.
1: I don't know what the kids are doing.
0: You kids out there.
1: Dang it.
0: Anyway, we started this off with Dave Alvin, the King of California.
1: Yes, he is.
0: He did a song called King of California.
1: God bless him.
0: From an album called King of California.
1: Yes, sir.
0: Yes, sir. From back in 1994. And Dave, wherever you are right now, we wish you the best. And we'll see you at Rancho Nicasio coming right up.
1: With Jimmy Dale Gilmore, right?
0: With Jimmy Dale Gilmore at an afternoon barbecue. It's going to be fun. So that was Dave. What did we do next? Oh, Alan Jackson.
1: Yes.
0: Did She Just Started Liking Cheating Songs?
1: Uh-huh.
0: For God's sake. And that we had to follow that up with Mo Bandy doing I Just Started Hating Cheating Songs today.
1: Yeah, that was, do you see what we did there?
0: Yeah. Yeah, that's
1: it's a quality programming that you have grown to expect from the Highway Heartaches.
0: And that scholars in 100 years will be stroking their chins and listening to those two songs and saying those that Owen
1: they
0: and
1: go together.
0: Whoever they were geniuses.
1: Yes.

You know, she came to see him one last time. Oh, and we all wondered if she would. And it kept running through my mind. This time, he's over her for good.

I had tequila down in Mexico, tasted wine in old Bordeaux, rum and Coca-Cola down in Puerto Rico. Give me champagne, I won't complain, if that's the best you can do. But when I go first class...

0: That there was the Whites, and you know how I feel about the Whites. Song called Down in Louisiana. They was getting all Cajun.
1: That Smelly really likes the Whites, and he likes the Kendalls.
0: I like the Whites. I like the Kendalls. Before that, we had Hank Thompson doing some Western swing called Oklahoma Homebrew.
1: Let's send that out to Les James, Okie Boy.
0: The Okie Boy Les James over there in San Francisco. God bless you. Out there on Yorba Street, out by the beach.
1: Don't give him the address. People are going to flock to his home.
0: Yeah, they will, to try to get his autograph. At the top of that set, we had the king of country music, Mr. George Jones, doing one of his best songs. He Stopped Loving Her Today. I know I played it before on a program, but it deserves playing every once in a while, and I decided to drag it on out and throw it at you.
1: Red Meat used to do that as an encore and did a fantastic version of it. And some guy came up to me after a show at Cafe du Nord, and he said, "You closed with the Stairway to Heaven of country music."
0: Great quote, OB.

0: Yeah.
1: Uh-huh.
0: That was Marty Stewart and the Fabulous Superlatives.
1: Song.
0: Oh, man. Man, if you ever get a chance to see Marty Stewart and the Fabulous Superlatives in concert,
1: do yourself a favor, go.
0: It's an incredible show. And anyway, yeah, and he's married to Connie Smith.
1: Yep.
0: Now we know. I'll play some Connie Smith in the next set.
1: We could do that.
0: I feel like it.
1: Yeah.
0: And before, that was a song called By George.
1: Yep.
0: By George.
1: Rocking little number.
0: And before that, we heard Lee Hazelwood doing The Girl on Death Row.
1: No.
0: Only from the mind of Lee Hazelwood.
1: Yes. God bless him. God bless him for all that he did.
0: Very strange man.
1: Yes.
0: Anyway, hey, Smelly, it's time we took a break.
1: Okay, well, we can do that.
0: And they got to talk to you about our great underwriters.
1: Ain't no law against them, but we'll be back.
0: We'll be back. Don't worry. Jeez, people, keep your head on.
1: Hang in.

0: That was Roseanne Cash doing Seven Year Ache, which was a hit back in 1981.
1: Yes, it was.
0: And and before that, we heard Lynyrd Skynyrd.
1: Yeah.
0: Doing the live version of Tuesday's Gone.
1: And it is. It's Thursday night, OB.
0: I want, you know, I'm something of an expert on the live album, Lynyrd Skynyrd.
1: Yes, yes. You've studied it at length.
0: Since high school, One More from the Road. And what's really cool about that record, I think, well, there's a lot. First of all, scorching guitars.
1: Yeah, one, and Skynyrd.
0: Yeah, but Artemis Pyle's drum sound. If you want to get really geeky, listen to the drum sound on that record, and it'll blow your mind, man.
1: Make your hair stand on end.
0: Just rewind the show, if you would, and listen to that drum sound.
1: Yeah, or just run out and get a copy of that record.
0: Yeah, and evangelize Artemis Pyle the way I do.
1: Yes.
0: And before that, we heard...
1: A man who could wear cut-off shorts and cowboy boots and still look cool at the same time.
0: Yeah, and...
1: Which was really weird, because people just didn't do that.
0: And a white T-shirt that says vegetarian on it. That was his outfit.
1: Yep. That's how he rolled.
0: Before that, we heard Jody Sands.
1: Yes.
0: Jody Sands.
1: Had we ever played Jody Sands?
0: No,
1: I don't believe
0: first,
1: that we had.
0: First.
1: Excellent.
0: She has a song called Love Me Forever.
1: Yes.
0: Which I would be happy listening to in a tiki lounge, sipping a damn...
1: cocktail.
0: Tahitian tea.
1: A highball.
0: One of those drinks that is like a volcano.
1: Oh, yeah, yeah. That steams and it has it. It not only has the fruit, but it has the umbrella as well.
0: Yeah.
1: Yeah.
0: And there's smoke coming out of
1: it.
0: Yeah. Yet you still drink it.
1: Yeah.
0: What's this doing to my stomach? Black Oak, Arkansas started this off.
1: And if there's two things that Owen Bly is, it's
0: hot
1: and
0: nasty.
1: Yeah.
0: Hot and
1: Black
0: nasty.
1: Oak, Arkansas. We love Black Oak, Arkansas here on the highway, Artie. We really do. It was the very first rock concert that I ever saw. I was only 13 years old. And it affected me. I'm still affected.
0: Were you aroused?
1: No, I was affected. It was just like, I could see that all of the women were aroused. And I was like, if you got up on stage and shook like that, I think you'd get a lot.
0: How'd it work out?
1: But it occurred to me, it worked out. It really did. I mean, I got a lot more than I probably had coming. You know, I'm not very tall, and I don't have a forehead of hair, and back in the day before I bought these really nice teeth, I didn't have very good teeth, you know, but I was charming and I got up on stage and shook it.
0: Well then, you have been listening to the Highway of Heartaches here on KWMR, Point Reyes Station. We love this show. We love KWMR. We love talking to all you people.
1: We do.
0: If that doesn't come through.
1: We can't wait to come back.
0: We'll see you in 2 weeks.
1: Night, OB.
0: Good night, Smelly.

0: 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Hi, my name is Dan, and I live in Nicasio. When I'm shoeing horses in West Marin, I listen to KWMR. And when I'm not in West Marin, I listen to KWMR on the World Wide Web.
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3: Hey, how's it going? For the next 2 hours, you are stuck in the psychedelic era with a hermit. And we're going to get things going on a note you might get a kick out of.

A few tunes from 1966 to get things underway this week. The Beatles' Paperback Writer, released as a single fairly early in the year. Butterfield Blues Band, Two Trains Running, track from their classic East-West album, and Paul Revere and the Raiders, very possibly their best-known song, Kicks, from their Midnight Ride album. And you are stuck in the psychedelic era with the Hermit, where we have a set of tunes from the Beach Boys' Pet Sounds album.

from the Pet Sounds album. Instrumentally, Let's Go Away for a While. Brian Wilson, of course, wrote that and considered that to be his very best instrumental tune. You Still Believe in Me, and I Know There's an Answer with the other two tracks from Pet Sounds, and You Are Stuck in the Psychedelic Era with the Hermit. You know, around 1968 or so, bubblegum music became a really huge thing, and Kim Fowley, the guy who was one of the creative minds behind great tunes like Alley Oop, decided he was going to have a little fun with the concept, and so he named a song in 1969 Bubblegum that is anything but a bubblegum song.

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0: Hi, this is Todd Solzinger. I'm a board member of KWMR, and I listen all the way in from Redwood City. 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
2: You're stuck in the psychedelic era with a hermit, where we have some rather unusual tunes from the

Yes, that was the Monkees. Davy Jones doing the vocals on that one. Quite an unusual song for him. It was called You and I, and he actually co-wrote that tune.

from the album Instant Replay. We also had Randy Scouse-Gitt from the Headquarters album and another track from Instant Replay, starting off that rather obscure Monkey set there, Through the Looking Glass. And you are stuck in the psychedelic era with the Hermit. Where do you go from a set of Monkey's tunes? Well, how about as far away as possible with Led Zeppelin?

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1: Uno, dos, one, two, tres, cuatro.

Sam the Sham and the Pharaohs. Their 1964 release ended up being a hit the following year, Woolly Bully. And you are stuck in the psychedelic era with the Hermit, where we have a set of tunes from the Animals. We're going to start off with a song actually had two slightly different versions. The same instrumental tracks, but different vocal takes were used for the British and American version of this song. This is the American version of We Gotta Get Out of This Place.

Three tunes from The Animals, all from 1965. Don't let me be misunderstood. We got to get out of this place, and in between the two, a B-side written by Eric Burdon. I can't believe it. And you are stuck in the psychedelic era with the Hermit. Somebody catching a show on WFHB out of Bloomington, Indiana, 91.3 FM. It is volunteer-powered community radio.

in a dull school. In the beginning, I didn't think anyone

The band was called Wet Paint. The tune Glass Road came out as a single on the rather obscure Onyx label. Of course, it was a pretty obscure single, too. It was the only one they ever released. The group was called Wet Paint. The tune Glass Road. Vanilla Fudge was in there, one of their last singles. That one was a single from 1969. It was called Need Love. We had Max Frost and the Troopers, who were really the 13th Power. Free Lovin', a B-side from 1968. West Coast Pop Art Experimental Band, Unfree Child, was in there from their Volume 2 album. And Shadows Night, New York Bullseye instrumental tune from the Backdoor Men album. 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
1: You're stuck in the psychedelic era, but we have a set of tunes from the music machine.

Music Machine, featuring Sean Bonnewell, primary songwriter, singer, and band leader. And actually, there were two different versions of the Music Machine, and Sean Bonnewell was the only one that was in both of them. The first and last tunes from that three-song set were actually the original Music Machine, Masculine Intuition and The People in Me. The People in Me was actually the follow-up single to their big hit, Talk Talk. But, well, their producers messed up. They promised the song to some very obscure new radio station in Los Angeles exclusive rights, which upset the huge, powerful stations that then ended up boycotting the song. And so it didn't become a hit. The People in Me. To the Light was the middle tune, and that came from the second incarnation of the band, after the first one sort of fell apart in 1967, he kept it going for a while, and that was recorded in 1968 and released as a single, To the Light. And, of course, Sean Bonnewell finally just got sick of the whole thing. He constantly was getting bad deals from producers, record companies, I mean, just about everybody. And he's kind of felt like this song, actually.

Salinas, California. The band was called the E-Types, but Salinas apparently back in the 60s wasn't a real pleasant place, so they did most of their performing in San Jose, California. Put the Clock Back on the Wall, written by the same writing team that just a few months after that came up with a song for the Turtles called Happy Together. Buckinghams were in there with a Joe Zawinul tune, vocal version of Mercy, Mercy, Mercy, and Donovan, Writer in the Sun from his Mellow Yellow album. And you are stuck in the psychedelic era with the Hermits. Somebody catching the show on KRZA out of Alamosa, Colorado. It's 88.7 and 98.7 FM. It is KRZA connecting cultures along the upper Rio Grande. And speaking of Colorado, got a band from the Denver-Boulder area here.

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But I wanna know for sure.

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They weren't really part of the scene. In fact, they were probably best known for playing strip clubs up in Sausalito. They were called the Mystery Trend. And that was their single from 1967, Johnny Was a Good Boy. We also had Wild Thing in there from the Trogs, and from Boulder, Colorado, a band called the Astronauts. I guess you would refer to them as a landlocked surf band. There aren't any oceans near Boulder, Colorado. Oddly enough, they're actually very successful in Japan. In fact, they actually outsold the Beach Boys in Japan, the Astronauts. That was their attempt at going into the kind of garage punk scene, but Tomorrow's Gonna Be Another Day. Came out as a single in 1965.

0: for the past 2 hours you have been stuck in this psychedelic era. It's a production of Hermit Radio in association with Finger Lakes Public Radio. The show is recorded in real time at the studios of WHWS and WEOS at Hobart and William Smith College in Geneva, New York. Our producer is Stephen R. Webb. Our associate producer is Kelly Walker. Production funding for Stuck in the Psychedelic Era comes from Joe's Garage, where things happen. 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Drop me a line. I like to get requests, feedback, that kind of thing. There's a little contact button there. It looks like an envelope. And, of course, there is the playlist. It's called The Hermit Rambles, and you can find out a little extra information about every song you hear on...
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15: Hello, I'm your host, Troy Nelson, and this is Live on KEXP. On the show this time, it's the straightforward Nashville sound as reinvented by songwriter Jason Isbell. What about-

0: Jason Isbell was born in Alabama, 30 minutes north of Muscle Shoals and 2 hours-ish south of Nashville. Music in the air. He had a musical family and started playing guitar and mandolin early. His musical journey led him eventually to Atlanta and playing in the band Drive-By Truckers. He lived the life for 3 albums and 6 years on the road. He got married. He got divorced. He went solo. He got sober. He got married. He started a family. He started a new band. No way to tell this story properly in the time we have. That probably ought to be a disclaimer for every episode. Anywho, along the way, he racked up credits, including 9 Americana Awards in America and 2 in the UK and, 4 Grammys. Since 2007's Sirens in the Ditch, he's had a steady climb up the charts and an independent consistency that is really quite admirable. He is also believable, an essential quality in a storyteller. Things feel true, and Isbell doesn't shy from uncomfortable topics. Mainly, people just love his songwriting. Heavyweights like Bruce Springsteen and the late John Prine have sung his praises. KEXP's DJ Cheryl Waters asked Jason about starting to sing.
1: Those guitars just sound so beautiful, and your voice is just otherworldly.
2: Well, thank you. Thank you.
1: Do you remember when you knew you could sing?
2: Last Thursday, when I discovered auto-tune. Oh, no, you know, I wasn't a singer when I was a kid. I was a guitar player, and I enjoyed singing, but I didn't ever see myself as a singer. I just saw myself as a guitar player. And then later on, when I started writing songs, it sort of occurred to me that I could mix the things that I loved the most, which was playing the guitar and reading books, and I could put those together and make stories and play the guitar with those stories, and that could be a thing that I did. And, you know, I don't know if I ever... Like, I always enjoyed singing, especially into a microphone. For some reason, I remember that being like, was it that way for you, Sadler? Like, the first time you sang into a mic, you're like, whoa, this is cool.
3: Definitely. I think most guitarists learn to sing out of just necessity, too, because everyone's pretty much afraid to sing when you're young.
2: Yeah. Early bands, that was for sure. Like, I was in bands with friends as teenagers, and nobody wanted to sing. So I just happened to be the person who would step out and do it, you know. Because, you know, when I was in the Drive-By Truckers, I didn't sing all the time. I sang maybe a fourth or a fifth of those songs. And really, it was a huge adjustment when I started this band. I don't know. It's been, I guess, 14 years ago now when I had to start singing all night every night. So that took some getting used to.
1: Well, I love your voice.
2: Thank you.
1: I love when you sing. And so exciting that you have 2 records for us in less than 2 years.
2: Yeah.
1: And George Blue, just such a labor of love, it sounds like.
2: Definitely, yes, most certainly. We were enjoying ourselves. And I think you can tell on the record that we were enjoying ourselves. You know, it's I've made records for a whole lot of different reasons, but this was the first record I'd ever made just to celebrate something, just as a celebration, to mark and denote the fact that something good happened in our part of the world, in our part of the country. So it was for sure a labor of love.

0: The latest Jason Isbell in the 400-unit album, Georgia Blue, is a special case. He went on Twitter and said if Joe Biden won the state of Georgia in the election, he would record an album for charity. Well, that happened, and he kept his promise. It's an album of covers of artists from Georgia. Money raised from sales will go to Black Voters Matter, Fair Fight, and Georgia Stand Up. It's available on Southeastern Records. For this session, he was joined by bandmate guitarist Sadler Vaden. They played a couple of songs from the 2020 album Reunions, one from Georgia Blue, and one from 2011's Here We Rest. We are more than excited to present Jason Isbell, live on KEXP.
1: One,

0: this one's also on that record. Once again, I got Sadler Vaden here with me playing the guitar and singing.
1: Hello.
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2: Sadler, so here's what we're going to do. This next one. We put a record out a few months back called Georgia Blue. And what we did was, when the state of Georgia went blue in the presidential election, I made a vow, spur-of-the-moment vow, to record and release an album of my favorite, some of my favorite Georgia songs, songs that were written in Georgia or about Georgia or performed by Georgia artists. And we took all the money from that and donated it to people who are making it easier to vote in the state of Georgia. And this is one of the songs that we recorded for that. This is an R.E.M. song.
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1: That was fun.
0: That's such a great song. And so this record that we did, it was a fantastic excuse for me to just come in with a bunch of songs that I already liked, you know? Because when I'm making a record where I write all the songs, I don't know if I like any of those songs or not. So this one was like no homework, you know, just come in and work the machines. And it was so much fun. I was really happy to get to do it. And, you know, R.E.M. is great. R.E.M.'s great. One of the best rock and roll bands of all time.
1: I was excited to see a Vic Chestnut tune on that collection. He's a treasure. More people need to know about him.
0: Really, Vic's music was a gift to everybody. And I was around him a little bit. We played some shows together when I was in the Drive-By Truckers in Athens. And you know, one of the most hilarious people, and just this kind of like acerbic sort of dark wit that Vic had that seemed to alleviate the stress that you were put in just by being in a room with Vic Chestnut. Like, he knew how to take care of that, you know. And I thought a lot of Vic, and I think a lot of his music, that's for sure. Anytime somebody tells me that I write sad songs, I think you should listen to Vic Chestnut, you know, because clearly you've never listened to Vic Chestnut before. Well, this one's kind of, this is an older song that I put on a solo record years and years ago, and Sadler and I have started sort of revamping it in the hillbilly style. Are you awake enough to go fast?
2: I think so.
0: You feel like going fast this morning?
2: I got my Starbucks.
0: You got your Starbucks? Good, good. Can you get up on the neck and pick it out? All right, let's see if we can do it.

0: And that was our live session with Jason Isbell. You heard the songs Driver 8, which is an REM cover, and Tour of Duty. 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Thanks for listening, everybody. For my producers, Jackson Long and Julian Martlew, I'm Troy Nelson. We'll see you next week. This is Live on KEXP.
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Hey, Luigi. Luigi, what's this? What's this? That's right. This is KWMR Point Reyes Station. What a great dog.

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Now give me a little bit of bass with those 88s. Ah, you're cooking, baby. 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

0: 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I am Alexander McQuilkin.
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2: This is Neshama Franklin. My program is Reading to John. I read old stuff that I reacquaint myself with, and new stuff when I can get permission from the authors. 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

I'm a captain. Tell him I'm gone. Tell him I'm gone. Tell him I'm gone. Take this hammer and cast. I'm a captain. Tell him I'm gone.

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But it won't kill me. This is the hammer that killed John Henry. But it won't kill me. But it won't kill me.

We would like to do this one from us. This is a dedication to all of you individually. I wish I could come out and shake everybody's hand, but since I can't, I would like to sing this one just for you. Please pay attention to the lyric in this song. It's titled, Please Accept My Love. I don't even

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song Dickie Betts wrote from our second album, in memory of Elizabeth Reed. 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

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I'm Maurice Tanney from 77 El Diora, and I listen to KWMR whenever I'm standing at the edge of the Western world.

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1: Wait, 17279. Take one. Chicken. Yeah. Where are me from the blowing? Let's start right in. Drums, you know what I'm saying? Chicken. It's in Kansas City. Listen, you know? Yeah, okay. Gone.

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I'm Jane Mickelson from Bolinas. 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

0: This is Epicenter on KWMR, West Marin Community Radio. 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I'm your host, Jeff Manson, today. We've got another Community Buzz edition for this Thursday, May the 21st edition. Boy, these weeks are just flying by, aren't they? We've got a special show lined up for you today, including a conversation that my colleague Jordan Bowen had with the good folks from the Point Reyes Disaster Council, who are going to be hosting an event this weekend over at St. Columbus Church. We've also got, by popular demand, a repeat broadcast of Johnny Dollar's interview with Hillary Chaita down at Chaita's Garage, a really charming conversation he had. We broadcast it here several weeks ago, but worth a repeat just because it was such fun to hear about some of that local history of our local beloved auto garage. But before we get into any of that, I think it's time to hop into our community cultural calendar here, have a look and see just what is cooking. Well, it's Memorial Day weekend coming up, so there is a ton of stuff, even more than usual. And you've got a couple opportunities coming up to hear biologist David Haskell, along with host Susan Greelock, USEM, discussing Haskell's new book, How Flowers Made Our World, The Story of Nature's Revolutionaries. He's going to be doing that this Friday at 11 a.m. at the New School at Commonweal in Bolinas. And also today, Thursday, although I'm realizing actually by the time this goes to broadcast, it may have wrapped up, but they might still be doing it. It's running from 4 to 6, and he'll be doing that same presentation at Tama One in Olema, starting at 4 today, started an hour ago. And Haskell is lighting incense and ringing the bell for Katie Patterson's exhibit, To Burn Forest Fire. Sounds like a pretty sweet thing. Tonight, at the Station House, Paul Knight and friends are performing from 6 to 8 p.m. And the Lagunitas School Board is also meeting this evening at 6:30. Another really special show I wanted to illuminate you about is Chris Cohen, who is going to be playing at Gospel Flat Farm Stand. It's a $10 to $25 donation suggested. There's a band called Frog Love that's opening. And Chris Cohen is someone that's been on the music scene in the Bay Area for decades now. He was a founding member of the band Deerhoof back in the day and has released many amazing albums under his own name. It's worth checking out. Again, that's tonight, starting at 8 down at the Farm Stand, Gospel Flat in Bolinas. Friday night, the Bolinas After School Theater class is presenting Mean Girls after their triumphant premiere last night, Wednesday night, at the Bolinas Community Center. They'll be back both Friday and Saturday nights, 7 p.m., $10 for adults, $5 for kids, and they're performing Mean Girls. Big Brother and the Holding Company are going to be playing a dinner show at Rancho Nicasio this Friday night as well. That starts at 7:30 and costs $35. Looking ahead to the Memorial Day weekend, a couple things that have caught my attention. One is something that I always like to catch every year, which is the Bolinas Museum's 53rd annual art show of Bolinas Stinson School students. This one is called Across Mediums, Beyond Meaning. It takes place from noon to 2 at the museum, and the exhibit will be up just through June 7th. So it's a quickie, so make sure you get down there and check it out and see all that amazing artwork from the Bolinas Stinson School kids. I feel so gratified to have such a great arts program happening down there. Point Reyes Open Studios are happening, and they run from 11 to 5 p.m. Throughout the weekend. And you can get information at pointreyesart.com as to exactly who's showing what where. El Radio Fantastiques at Paper Mill Creek this Saturday night. They play at 8 p.m. And Selena Feliciano and Tom and Kat are going to play at 8:30 p.m. down at Smiley's in Bolinas. And Ranger Fiona, how could I miss this? A little earlier in the day Saturday, we'll be leading one of her wonderful sea shanty and Songs of the Sea sing-alongs. That's happening at the Kenneth C. Patrick Visitor Center way out at Drake's Beach. You can bring a camp chair and some warm layers and your best shanties and even an instrument if you like. And that starts at 4:30 p.m. this Saturday, May the 23rd. Looking ahead to Sunday, the Inverness Tennis Club's hosting their 98th annual Memorial Day tournament with matches starting at 9 a.m., as well as tomorrow, and that's happening at the First and Second Valley Courts in Inverness, and they say that all are welcome to come and watch. So that'll continue throughout the weekend. Another great thing that happens every year on Memorial Day is the Vedanta Society of Northern California, who have that amazing property in Olema. They will be opening their doors to folks to come check it out, and they are hosting a day-long program of talks, music, and meditation. It starts at 7 a.m. at their retreat center there in Olema, and I think it's the one weekend a year where they're sort of open to the public in that way. If I'm wrong, maybe somebody can correct me. Bolinas is throwing a, we're fast-forwarding now to Monday, Memorial Day. There's a lot of other stuff going on, too, and this is just some of the highlights for you. Monday, Memorial Day. Point Reyes Open Studios continue, as we say, and Bolinas' annual Memorial Day party is happening at 1:30 p.m. at the outdoor stage at Smiley's. Psychedelic Seniors are going to be on hand, as well as Peter Axelson, Plover, Bobo Tempo, and DJ Bones. And the donations will fund much-needed repairs at the community center. They had a big, bad plumbing leak. They had to rip up the road there. County got involved. It's a whole story. We're going to talk about it on Epicenter soon. But you can come and support them and that project down at the community center. And that is a mouthful there. My goodness. As ever, if you have an event coming up or something you want KWMR listeners to know about, drop me a line. It's programming@kwmr.org. We'd love to have you on the air for an interview or just make an announcement. All right, with that, we're going to swivel over to my colleague Jordan Bowen, who had a conversation with the folks from Point Reyes Disaster Council, who will be hosting an informational event this weekend.
1: I'm here with Kathy Maxwell, head lay person at St. Columba's Inverness Episcopal Church, and Roy Pitts, coordinator of the Point Reyes Disaster Council. Roy will be speaking at St. Columba's this Sunday, May 24th at 4 p.m. as part of the church's Beacon of Light series. It's free and open to all. Kathy, Roy, thanks so much for joining me.
2: Thanks for having us on.
3: Glad to be here.
1: Well, Roy, we've been blessedly free of major disaster for a little while now here in West Marin. Forecasters say we've got an historic El Nino coming this year, and of course, wildfire season is upon us. This talk on Sunday is called Neighbors Helping Neighbors. What's the one takeaway you hope neighbors will get from that talk?
2: That the number one way to survive any crisis or trauma is to gather yourself around people that can help you. And there's no one like a neighbor who knows that you might have a barking dog or forget to take your trash cans out, but when the chips are down, they're going to come help and you're going to go help them. So that's what I want to relate on Sunday.
1: It's almost the opposite of this notion of being the disaster prepper who survives alone in their bunker, right? This is a community vision of preparedness and resilience.
2: Absolutely. And talking about resilience, you know, there's three principles that our community as a disaster council sort of we try to follow. And that is individually, we're prepared to the best of our ability because over in everything else, you know, it's a personal responsibility that we're prepared as best we can. The second is we give mutual aid at the neighborhood level because that's who knows who needs the help the best. And it's always better when you're helping somebody you know. So at the neighborhood level is where most of that should be happening. And at the higher level, at the community level, we put the whole community at the center of our preparation, response, and recovery.
1: Kathy, I understand you've taken disaster preparedness classes with Roy. What do you like about those classes?
3: Well, I will be honest and say that the first few classes, I left completely anxious about, oh my God, there's so much to prepare for. We live in this really nurturing bubble community, and we kind of assume someone will be there to take care of us regardless of what happens. But Roy really opened our eyes in the class to what disasters can truly be like. And so, you know, For me, the more I went, the more I had conversation, the more I listened to what Roy was sharing of his experience and wisdom, the better prepared I have become. And, you know, because I also am aware that we're not all going to be standing next to our go bags, if they even exist, when some emergency happens, and it will be, and we're not going to necessarily be home. We might be down at Toby's, we might be in the car, we might be out at the beach. And Roy covers all those scenarios you know, what's going to happen, where are people going to be, and how are, if I'm prepared and my neighborhood is prepared, the chances of getting through whatever the disaster might be are greater.
1: I often think about that. What if I'm caught over the hill during a major earthquake and there's no cell reception and I don't have my go bag and maybe Sir Francis Drake is blocked somehow? What will I do then? Roy, what do you recommend in that scenario in your classes?
2: Well, actually what happens if you don't have a, you know, if you don't have some resources around you, you know, the fewer resources that you have, the more you're in the, you know, what do they call it? The feeding pool. Right. So, let's see. First of all, I would say, come to the classes on Tuesday night. I'll go into a lot more depth, but, concerning go bags, just very briefly, your go bag should be, don't pack any more in it than you need. It should get you to the next known point of resources. So if you need to go to your sister's house in Vacaville, have your go bag sort of prepared to do that. Make sure you've got about 2,000 calories a day in there. Make sure it's food you're going to eat that you don't have to heat. And then, of course, water, 1 gallon per day per person. And that's just for drinking. So those would be some minimums. Come to the class and we'll talk a lot more about go bags.
1: Yeah, I'm thinking I should have a go bag, not just by my door, but also in my car.
2: Yeah, that's sort of the get, in our case, it's what we would call get back over the hill bag. And that would be, you know, mostly, you know, hiking material, stuff that you can hike back over the hill and get back to Point Reyes.
1: Roy, Kathy, thanks so much for your time. Roy Pitts of the Point Reyes Disaster Council will be speaking at St. Columbus Inverness this Sunday at 4 p.m. That event is free and open to all. Kathy, Roy, thank you again.
3: Thank you, Jordan.
0: And you are tuned into Epicenter here on your community radio station, KWMR. Coming up next, we've got a conversation that Mr. Johnny Dollar had with Hillary Chaita down at Chaita's Garage, sharing a bit of the history of the garage and some of the culture around there. So hand it over to them now.
4: Hello again. Today, the microphones of KWMR at Chaita's Garage, 11225 Highway 1 in beautiful downtown Point Reyes Station. If I could paint a mental picture, this is an immaculate white building with blue trim. On the facade is written, established 1923. For those of you letting me do the math, that's 102 years. I'm Johnny Dollar, and with me is Hillary Chaita, fourth generation proprietor of Chaita's Garage. Good afternoon, Hillary, and thanks for taking the time out of your day for an interview.
5: Oh, thank you.
4: Okay, so the garage has been around since 1923. That's a long time, and I guess you've had quite a successful business.
5: Yeah, we are lucky. We have, the business began over 100 years ago now with my great-grandfather. His name was Adolf. He immigrated here, and I don't know exactly when he came, what his goals were. He came to this area, I think, primarily to join the agriculture community.
4: Do you know how he got started in a repair garage?
5: From what I've heard, he was with another local man. I think the last name was Salachi, and they got into the business together, which lasted a very short time and a few months. And then Salachi went to do something else, and Adolf stayed and got this business going.
4: And the current location is not the original. How long have you been at this location?
5: We've been here since the late 70s. I'm not sure of the exact year, but I think since around 78-ish. And as I understand it, the business was in, I think, 3 to 4 other locations before it came here. And as I understand, the reason that it came here in the late 70s and has remained here is because my grandfather, who was running the business at the time, was able to purchase this building and no longer need to rent at the other locations.
4: Oh, wow. Okay. Mm-hmm. So down the street where it's at the end of the street on the corner.
5: Yes.
4: I noticed that was a bigger building.
5: Mm-hmm. Okay. Yeah. At that time, my grandpa sold Chevrolets. He also sold them when they were in this location, but at that location, there was gas pumps in the front. There were also gas pumps at this location, but at that other location, there were gas pumps in the front and an office, and then what they called like a showroom. There were glass windows that are on Highway 1 there, and they would have some of the new cars parked there. Behind that were the lifts and things where they would work on the cars, and below that, towards where Cafe Ray's is now, there was a large, more of like a storage area for all of the cars that they would tow in, most of which in that day and age were total wrecks. So they would haul them in there, and they would because they were in contract at that time with the highway patrol and sheriff's departments, so they would get calls if somebody had an accident. They would tow the car in there, and they didn't do any body work. If it had a mechanical problem, they could fix it. If it had body work, it would often be towed out to a body shop. If it was totaled, it would stay there. And then at a certain point, when there were enough vehicles in there, they would come with a large truck, and the cars would be hauled away to a wrecking yard.
4: Wow. What brand of gasoline?
5: Chevron.
4: Okay. In this day and age, with the environmental issues, that's one thing for selling gas, but it seems like the major oil companies, Chevron, Shell, if you're not selling something like 400,000 gallons a month, you don't get a dealership, or you don't sell their gasoline. You have to go to a different supplier. So that, times have changed with that.
5: And I'm not sure exactly how much gas they sold here, but gallon-wise, I don't have any idea. But they did have one of those. This will take you back in time a little bit. The rubber bell that you drove over, and it would ding, and then Al, who worked here, or whomever was available, would go out, fill the vehicle with gas. It was like a full service,
0: Full
5: clean the
0: service, yeah.
5: windows and everything, and check the oil even, I believe, at that time. And years ago, there was a lot more gas available in this area. There was a gas station in Tomales. There was gas in Bolinas and Stinson and Inverness. And over the years, all of those places have closed. The only gas here now is in Point Reyes here at the end of town. That serves if people come from Tomales, Bolinas, Stinson, Inverness, or tourists out visiting and everything.
4: So when did the business stop selling Chevrolet cars?
5: I don't know off the top of my head. I believe the 90s, I want to say.
4: That's
5: At some point in the 90s, my grandfather got a small buyout from Chevrolet.
4: That's one of the things with dealerships. They were looking. I know in a lot of areas they try to be near a freeway. They try to have all the makes, like for General Motors or Chrysler, all the makes under one roof. And then they have a certain level of expectations for the showroom and the shop and everything like that. And it makes it hard if you're independent.
5: Right. And my grandfather really didn't mark the price of the vehicles up. He, had a lot of repeat customers, local people he knew that were his, customers here in the garage to have the vehicles worked on and all that. So he really didn't mark the vehicles up much. He held on to it for a long time, just I think the nostalgia of the whole thing. And it just became cost prohibitive because General Motors, they would ship out equipment to all the dealerships and bill them back for it. So, things that maybe a large dealership could absorb the cost of very quickly, he really couldn't.
4: Okay, I understand you don't use computer printouts. You've got all handwritten invoices.
5: Yeah, we've just kind of kept going with that. I'm not sure if it'll stay that way forever, but at this point, it seems to be still working pretty well and keeps things pretty simple and not complicated.
4: Okay, how long do you keep records like that for?
5: At least 7 years.
4: I read where your techs live locally, so you've got a bunch of guys, local guys, serving local people.
5: We do. Yeah, Tamales, Inverness, and Point Reyes at this time.
4: Wow, okay. And they get continued education for their jobs?
5: They do. They continue to get educated, in all ways. There's so much to learn, and things are continuing to change. And, as you can see here in the garage, we have old cars and brand new cars. So, they're educated on all the years, all the things.
4: Wow, so do good service there. Tell me about the emissions law that had you get rid of your diesel tow truck.
5: We phased our tow trucks out over the years as they no longer became compliant in the state of California. The CARB compliance rules and regulations continued to change. So as our tow trucks became no longer compliant, we phased them out. The one we kept the longest was a 2009 Dodge Ram 5500, and we kept that until the start of 2023, and then 1-1 of 23, it was no longer compliant, so that was the end of our run with towing and therefore AAA.
4: Other states, you can use vehicles like that, so you sold it to somebody out of state.
5: Yeah, they were all sold out of state.
4: Your affiliation with AAA has changed a few years as well. On the facade, it says oldest AAA contract station in the USA, but tell us what's changed.
5: We were the oldest family-owned and operated contract station in the US. So there had been other contracts that were older than ours, but those people ended up selling it to somebody else. You know, the business changed hands. Ours was the oldest that was family owned and operated. So we had been in business with them, obviously, a very long time. And it just, it became a harder relationship and position to make money on, and staff, and all those things.
4: So it's understandable. You got to do what you need to do to survive.
5: And when the tow trucks were, you know, being phased out in the state for compliance issues due to the CARB, that it just kind of seemed like the right time to make that change.
4: And you had talked about your techs being able to work on new cars as well as old cars, and I see an old Plymouth sitting in the shop here. Mm-hmm. What is that car in here for?
5: It's, as I understand, it's going to have, it needs a couple of things, but one of the issues is a brake conversion. I believe it's a 1946.
4: Boy, that's kind of nice to see old and new cars together here. It's just kind of, just speaks to the diversity. Okay, Hillary, I was just curious if there's anything else you'd like to share with us?
5: Gosh, off the top of my head, I think we'd just like to thank our customers and our community for continuing to support us. And, you know, when you sit down and think about how long this business has been here and really stood the test of time, it's, you know, it makes us very grateful.
4: Okay. And from what I hear out and about town, a lot of people think highly of you and respect your business. So, reporting for KWMR, Community Radio's flagship station of the West Coast, I'm yours truly, Johnny Dollar. Thank you for riding the airwaves with us. Thank you, Hillary. And Jeff, back to you in the studio.
0: Well, thanks, Johnny, and thanks to Hillary Cheda for joining us on the KWMR airwaves. We're just about at the end of this episode of Epicenter today, but I did want to just share this PSA from the County of Marin about a new app they've got you may have heard about called the Fix It Marin app. We're helping to spread the word about that here on KWMR. So we'll listen to that, and we'll say good day and good afternoon to you. Thanks for listening.
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And don't forget, you can stream recent audio archives on our homepage. And I will just take a moment to mention that we've got a couple good archives up there right now that feature a candidates forum that we played Tuesday and Wednesday of this week, featuring candidates for California State Assembly. 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And I recommend checking it out so you know who you might like to vote for California State Assembly. 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

is David Helvard, founder and co-host of Rising Tide, the Ocean Podcast. 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

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Howdy, I'm Richard Dillman from Point Reyes Station, your transmitter wrangler, and I listen to KWMR whenever I'm not busy sending lusty salvos of Morse code out at the RCA station.

Well, hello again, and welcome to Happy Days, a broadcast dedicated to popular music of the 1920s and 30s. I'm your host, Marcy Jettleson, and we're going to get things started today with a very happy song. Here are the Boswell sisters, who are going to tell us why they're raring to go.

to appear at Harlem Soul. Someone started trucking. As soon as the news got round, the folks downtown came up to Harlem Saw. Everybody trucking. It didn't take long before the hi-hats were doing it, all cats were doing it all over town. You see them scuffling, shuffling, truck along. It spread like forest blaze.

Yes, indeed. And that was Abe Lyman's California Orchestra with Shake That Thing, one of the jazz standards of the 1920s. Abe Lyman is best remembered for the sweet style band that he led in the 30s and 40s, but his 20s Californians were really hot, and that's a great recording. That was from 1926. Before that, we heard Ivy Anderson with Duke Ellington's orchestra doing Truckin', and we started out with the Boswell sisters singing Rarin' to Go. That was a very cute song from the film Love Among the Millionaires, and I really like those lyrics about who wants to be a bird in a cage. This is the great electrical age. And now we are going to go south. Here's Al Boley to tell us about My Sweet Virginia.

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Somehow I feel your love is real. Near you, I wanna be. The birds are singing in a song time.

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Well, I'd heard about Swanee and Mammy, but I'd never heard of Swanee Mammy. So I guess we had the best of both worlds, or the worst, or something. Those were the Boswell sisters with a recording that they did in 1933. And before that, we did hear Swanee. That was Al Jolson's big hit. That was a George Gershwin Irving Caesar song that established Irving Caesar's reputation. Even though the song was a flop when it was originally introduced in a 1919 review. But apparently, when Al Jolson heard it at a party, he put it in his show Sinbad and also recorded it at his next Columbia session, and the rest is history. And prior to that, we heard Hello, Swanee, Hello, a Sam Coslow song from 1926, performed by Al Lentz and his orchestra, and I liked the train whistles on that one. And we started that little Southern medley with Al Boley singing My Sweet Virginia, along with Roy Fox and his band back in 1932. And now, here's Arthur Tracy, the street singer, with When the Poppies Bloom Again.

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This is KWMR, 90.5 Point Reyes Station, 89.9 Bolinas, and 92.3 San Geronimo Valley, and streaming worldwide at kwmr.org.

Well, we just heard two versions of a wonderful Gus Kahn, Walter Donaldson tune, I'm Bringing a Red, Red Rose, from the show Whoopee. And that last one was by Paul Whiteman's orchestra with a vocal by Jack Fulton back in 1928. And the previous one was recorded by Ruth Etting that same year with an accompaniment by Joe Venuti on violin and Eddie Lang on guitar. And it says here, also on cello and piano. Does that make sense? Does that seem possible? Well, definitely not at all at the same time. We also heard Bing Crosby with the Robin and Ranger classic, Love and Bloom, from the 1934 film She Loves Me Not. And we opened that flowery set with Arthur Tracy singing When the Poppies Bloom Again, from 1936. Although it certainly sounds like a World War I song to me. Well, you're listening to Happy Days, the show that brings you the true oldies, because we just play great songs from the 1920s and 30s. This is Marcy Gettleson, and I hope you're enjoying the tunes I'm spinning for you today. And now here's one I'm sure you'll all recognize.

0: me while I tell you of the Spaniard who blighted me life. Listen to me while I tell you of the man who stole my future wife. Once down at the bullfight, we met him, and during his daring display, and while I went out for some peanuts and a program, the dirty dog stole her away. Oh, yes. Oh, yes. So tonight I will have my revenge. If I catch Alfonso Spagoni, the toreador. With one mighty swipe, I will dislocate his belly jaw. I'll catch him, the blighter I will. And when I catch him, the blighter I'll kill. He shall die. He shall die. He shall die till I die. He shall jolly well die. He shall die. He shall die. Oh, he shall die. I shall die. Le chodicha, de viradufa, safwa. Ain't I the darn fool?
1: I'll raise a bunion on his Spanish onion if I catch him bending tonight. Too late. Richa, medicha, mishticha. That means, come on, let us all bite a bagel. La hadacha, wapidapa. If I catch him bending tonight, too late.
0: Folks, you ain't heard nothing. Did you think that last little song was good?

Well, those were the Savoy Orpheans with Barcelona, recorded way back in 1926. We also heard Al Jolson with a song from his 1928 film, The Singing Fool, and that was The Spaniard That Blighted My Life, a British novelty song from that same year, which was made popular in the music halls by its composer, Billy Merson. And we started off with Lady of Spain, Al Boley with Ray Fox and his band from 1931. And now here's Ruth Etting with a beautiful song from the great Ziegfeld called You.

Well, that was Mildred Bailey with My Goodbye to You, a recording that she did with the Paul Whiteman Orchestra in 1931. And before that, Billie Holiday gave us Me, Myself, and I from 1937. And prior to that, we heard Ivy Anderson with Me and You, recorded with Duke Ellington and his famous orchestra. And we started that set with You, recorded by Ruth Etting, along with Jay Wilbur and his orchestra back in 1936. Well, I hope that you got the theme of that last medley, haha. But at last, it's time for me to go. You've been listening to Happy Days. This is Marcy Juddelson. Until next time, remember, keep a song in your heart and a twinkle in those toes or something like that. Bye-bye.

0: Chicago, this is Democracy Now!
1: Although we keep receiving cases, we don't have enough space to admit and hospitalize them. We have set up a tent right here already, and perhaps we will need another one to try to isolate patients in the immediate future. There aren't enough medications, protective equipment, or even staff.
0: There are now almost 750 suspected cases of Ebola and 177 suspected deaths in the latest outbreak. As health officials race to contain the outbreak in the Democratic Republic of the Congo and Uganda, we'll go to the DRC. The epicenter of the outbreak is a gold mining region where health and infrastructure systems are poor despite the mineral wealth. And we'll ask, how have U.S. cuts to science and health funding impacted the global public health response? Then late-night comedian and Trump critic Stephen Colbert signed off last night for the final time as host of The Late Show on CBS.
2: On night one of the Colbert Report, back in the day, I said, anyone can read the news to you. I promise to feel the news at you. And I realized pretty soon in this job that our job over here was different. We were here to feel the news with you. And I don't know about you, but I sure have felt it.
0: Stephen Colbert, who had the highest ratings in late night, was canceled after making a joke about CBS's parent company, Paramount, giving a big fat bribe to President Trump ahead of a mega merger. We'll talk to journalist David Sirota here in Denver about free speech in an era of media consolidation and fighting back. And finally, to journalist Karen Howe, author of Empire of AI, Dreams and Nightmares in Sam Altman's OpenAI. She's just helped launch the AI Resist List to document acts of resistance to the AI industry across the world. All that and more coming up. Welcome to Democracy Now!, democracynow.org, The War and Peace Report. I'm Amy Goodman in Denver. Republican leaders in the House of Representatives called off a vote Thursday on a war powers resolution seeking to end President Trump's ability to strike Iran. Its abrupt cancellation came as Republicans were on the verge of losing the vote as several members were absent from the House floor. This follows Tuesday 50-47 vote by the Senate to advance a war powers resolution. Any vote in the House will have to wait until at least June 1st, when Congress returns from its Memorial Day recess. This comes as the U.S. and Iran continue to exchange proposals for a peace agreement through Pakistani mediators. Earlier today, Secretary of State Marco Rubio said indirect negotiations over a deal with Iran had seen, quote, a little bit of movement, and that's good, he said. Russia and China have condemned the Trump administration's indictment of 94-year-old former Cuban President Raul Castro on murder charges. Russia's foreign ministry accused the White House of, quote, unquote, attempts to tighten the sanctions noose and promised to provide active support to Cuba. China's foreign ministry said it always opposes unilateral sanctions that have no basis in international law. It added, quote, the United States should stop brandishing sanctions or judicial proceedings at Cuba and stop resorting to the threat of force at every turn, unquote. On Thursday, President Trump said it was likely he would order military strikes on Cuba.
3: Other presidents have looked at this for 50, 60 years doing something, and it looks like I'll be the one that does it, so would be happy to do it.
0: Lebanon's national news agency reports an Israeli strike in southern Lebanon's Tyre district has killed six people, including two paramedics and a Syrian child. The medics were reportedly killed in a double-tap strike after an initial strike on a motorcycle. The latest violence came despite a U.S.-brokered ceasefire that Israel's violated on a near-daily basis. Lebanon's health ministry reports Israeli attacks have killed nearly 3,100 people. Meanwhile, Lebanon's finance minister told Reuters the war could shrink the economy by at least 7% this year. Israel's deported more than 400 activists it abducted from a Gaza-bound humanitarian aid flotilla in international waters. On Thursday, members of the global Samud flotilla were flown from southern Israel to Istanbul, Turkey, aboard three chartered flights. They arrived with stories of physical and psychological abuse at the hands of their Israeli captors. This is U.S. activist Alex Colston.
4: In one of the prison boats, 35 people suffered fractures to their ribs. People said there was at least 12 sexual assaults that took place. People were tased. Me personally, I was kept in cuffs where I can't feel my hands anymore. I was kicked in the ribs multiple times.
0: The release of the Gaza flotilla members comes amidst global condemnation of Israeli National Security Minister Itamar Ben-Gvir, who published video of himself taunting dozens of handcuffed activists. In Greenland, hundreds of protesters gathered at the opening of a new U.S. consulate building in the capital Nuuk on Thursday to denounce President Trump's threats to annex the island. The protests came after Trump's special envoy to Greenland, Republican Governor Jeff Landry of Louisiana, made his first trip to the semi-autonomous Danish territory. Landry reportedly spoke on Saturday with President Trump, who told him to, quote, go there and make a bunch of friends, unquote. This is Nuuk resident Aaron Bang Isaacson.
5: It's just a really unpleasant reminder of people as commodities or as a product, as something that can be bought and sold. It's very unpleasant to witness, and I think this ruthless rhetoric, where military actions are not taken off the table, is completely wild and ruthless towards the people who live here.
0: Senate Republicans abruptly left Washington, D.C. Thursday for the Memorial Day recess without casting a vote for a $72 billion budget reconciliation bill to fund ICE and Border Patrol for 3 years. That's on top of the $170 billion provided to those agencies by Congress last year. This comes as President Trump faces a growing revolt among Republicans over his plans to use public funds to build a $1 billion ballroom at the White House, and the Justice Department's creation of a nearly $1.8 billion slush fund to compensate MAGA allies prosecuted by the Justice Department. Already, several prominent January 6 rioters have said publicly they'll seek a share of the fund, as have disgraced politicians George Santos and Rod Blagojevich. On Thursday, Senate Republicans met with Attorney General Todd Blanche behind closed doors. The Hill reports the meeting became a screaming fest after Blanche refused to limit who would be eligible to get paid by the fund. North Carolina Republican Senator Tom Tillis called the plan stupid on stilts.
6: Because it will invariably put us in a position where your taxpayer dollars and my taxpayer dollars could potentially compensate someone who assaulted a police officer, admitted their guilt, got convicted, got pardoned, and now we're going to pay them for that? That's absurd. The American people are going to reject this out of hand.
0: Meanwhile, congressional Democrats have introduced legislation to block the Trump's Justice Department's new slush fund. A bill authored by Maryland Congressman Jamie Raskin would bar the use of any federal funds to back the settlement and would limit payouts. Other legislation proposes a 100% tax on future beneficiaries. To see our interview with Congressmember Jamie Raskin, go to democracynow.org. In Arizona, Tucson advocates are demanding the release of activist DACA recipient Carla Toledo, who was violently detained at her home earlier this week. Federal immigration agents forced their way into Toledo's house to arrest her without reportedly showing a warrant. Toledo has lived in the U.S. since she was a year old and obtained Deferred Action for Childhood Arrivals, or DACA, which protects immigrants who came to the U.S. as children from deportation. But under Trump's second term, DACA recipients have been increasingly targeted. In Oregon, body camera footage obtained by the group Innovation Law Lab shows federal immigration agents pulling over a van of farm workers, then smashing the windows and using a facial recognition app to identify and arrest the workers without a warrant. The footage was disclosed as part of a class action lawsuit filed against the agent's violent tactics and racial profiling following the farm workers' detention in October. In related news, activists say at least 20 immigrants jailed at the Desert View Annex ICE detention facility in Adelanto, California, have started a hunger strike to protest inhumane conditions, including medical neglect and unsafe drinking water. Immigrants also say food portions have been reduced, forcing them to have to purchase items sold in the commissary at exorbitant prices. The Adelanto ICE jail is operated by the private prison company Geo Group. At least four immigrants have died there since September. In Chicago, all charges against four activists who were arrested last year during mass protests against immigration raids outside the Broadview ICE facility have been dismissed. During a court hearing Thursday, the U.S. Attorney's Office admitted federal prosecutors committed misconduct during the grand jury proceedings that resulted in the indictments, including having conversations with grand jurors outside the courtroom. This was one of the most high-profile prosecutions against activists following Trump's so-called Operation Midway Blitz crackdown, when hundreds of mass federal immigration agents flooded the streets of Chicago. The defendants came to be known as the Broadview Six. Ultimately, four activists faced the remaining charges, including former candidate for the U.S. House, Kat Abu-Ghazaleh. Here in Colorado, Democrats have censured their party's highest elected official, Governor Jared Polis, for granting clemency to an election denier who is convicted of tampering with voting systems. Last Friday, Governor Polis announced he was commuting the 9-year prison sentence of former Mesa County clerk Tina Peters, who was convicted of conspiring with allies of President Trump to breach voting systems in 2021 in an effort to prove Trump's claims of a rigged 2020 election. On Wednesday, the Colorado Democratic Party State Central Committee voted to rebuke Governor Polis, writing, quote, "reducing her sentence now under pressure from Donald Trump is not justice. It sends a message to future bad actors that election tampering has consequences unless you're friends with the president. That's a dangerous and disappointing precedent to set," unquote. The Democratic National Committee has released a post-election autopsy criticizing the failed 2024 presidential campaign. The release of the long-awaited 192-page document follows a months-long pressure campaign by party activists who protested DNC Chair Ken Martin's decision to keep the report secret. Martin had said he hoped to prevent a distraction ahead of the midterm elections. On Thursday, critics slammed the report as woefully incomplete and unsubstantiated, makes no mention of President Biden's decision to seek re-election, nor how Kamala Harris became the Democratic nominee without having to compete in primaries. It also makes no reference to the Biden administration's support for Israel. Graham Plattner, the frontrunner among Democrats seeking to challenge Maine Republican Senator Susan Collins in November, wrote, quote, "The words Gaza and genocide appear precisely zero times in the DNC autopsy. Turning a blind eye to crimes against humanity was a grave injustice and a terrible election strategy," unquote. In San Diego, more than 2,000 people gathered Thursday to mourn Amin Abdullah, Mansour Kazija, and Nader Awad, who were killed in a shooting at the city's largest mosque. The three victims were remembered as heroes as they attempted to stop two attackers when they opened fire at the Islamic Center of San Diego Monday. The center's imam, Taha Hussein, addressed the crowd during Thursday's Janazah Islamic funeral prayer service.
7: Let's work together to stop this hatred, stop this racism, stop dehumanizing the Muslim community. So we can live together in this very diverse society, very diverse nation. We can live together as brothers and sisters, loving one another and working together for the betterment of our community and our society.
0: This comes as more details have emerged about one of the suspects, Caleb Vasquez, who came to police attention more than a year before the mosque attack over his disturbing behavior, idolizing Nazis and mass shooters. Last year, police obtained a court order to confiscate dozens of his father's weapons from the family home. Vasquez had also been previously confined in an involuntary psychiatric hold. The new revelations came as part of documents filed in a San Diego court raising questions about the authorities' inability to prevent the mosque shooting. And Tennessee has called off the execution of Tony Carruthers after prison officials were unable to find a vein to administer lethal injection drugs. On Thursday, Republican Governor Bill Lee issued a one-year reprieve to Carruthers over the botched execution, which came despite his claims of innocence and demands for a new trial. Laura Porter, the executive director of the U.S. campaign to end the death penalty, told the New York Times, quote, "Tennessee has effectively made the case against the death penalty," unquote. And those are some of the headlines. This is Democracy Now!, democracynow.org, the War and Peace Report. I'm Amy Goodman in Denver with Juan Gonzalez in Chicago. Hi, Juan.
8: Hi, Amy, and welcome to all of our listeners and viewers across the country and around the world.
0: The deadly outbreak of Ebola in the Eastern Democratic Republic of the Congo has caused 177 suspected deaths out of 750 suspected cases in the DRC and neighboring Uganda. That's according to the World Health Organization. But officials believe the virus may have been spreading undetected for around 2 months, making the likely death toll much higher. On Thursday, officials of the Alliance Fleuve Congo, which includes the Rwanda-based M23 rebels who seized control of parts of the eastern DRC last year, confirmed a case of Ebola had been found in South Kivu province, which is hundreds of miles away from the epicenter. Authorities believe the first cases originated in Mangbualu, a region known for artisanal gold mining in the eastern Ituri province. Instability and weak health and infrastructure have made treating patients and containing the spread of the virus more difficult. On Thursday, protesters set fire to Ebola isolation tents at a hospital in the town of Rampara after a dispute erupted over the burial of a man suspected of dying of Ebola. A witness says the family had wanted to take the body for family burial at home, which can be dangerous.
9: I'm in Rampara. At the Rampara hospital, we're locked down. Look at the angry protesters. They're setting fire to the tents of the sick because they want to recover their bodies. And there are a few police officers who can't even contain the situation. A significant intervention is really needed.
0: We go now to Kinshasa, the capital of the DRC, where we're joined by Jimmy Munguriak. He is country director for Resource Matters in the DRC, an NGO that works on natural resource governance issues to ensure mineral and energy wealth generates benefits locally. He's also from Bunia, the capital city of the Ituri province. Jimmy, welcome to Democracy Now! Thank you so much for being with us. You're right near the epicenter of the Ebola outbreak. You're from that area, which you visited frequently in your work. If you can talk about the extent of the crisis and talk about the gold mining region there and why you see that as intimately connected, the conditions with the Ebola outbreak.
10: Thank you very much. Thank you for that question. Yeah, as you say today, Ebola outbreak is really, really a very urgent issue in the Mungwara region. And what makes it even more urgent, because as you already said that, it was discovered after like 2 months since it started. That is one thing which make now the response to be not very easy in the area. But that area has some characteristics that that is likely to make that the Ebola outbreak to be spread very, very quickly. I can mention some of them. Firstly, the access to the region is very, very difficult because of the poor road condition. And also in some areas, there is not even the road because it is a mining area, but more artisanal mining. And that brings to another issue or challenge that can make the outbreak, Ebola outbreak, to spread very quick is their behavior, the behavior of artisanal miners in the area. In their behavior, they trivialize everything almost. And even now, when the Ebola case is very real, some of those artisanal mining still think that Ebola does not exist, that it is a kind of curse in the region because of the gold in the area. So that one also make now the response to be not very, very effective in the area because that behavior, since they believe that Ebola, they think that Ebola is not real Ebola, but it is some kind of disease which was thrown on the populations. And that comes also with those African culture, the way they consider things. And it makes now difficult Ebola to be, to have a very strong response. And another challenge is that, you know, the area is really, as I mentioned, there is a poor road condition, but there is also not enough healthcare facilities compared now to the how the number of cases now. For example, now all the hospitals are populated with those who are sick. And now those who are still at home, they fear to go to the hospital because saying that when they reach the hospital, they will be it will be told that they have Ebola. And no one need to die to say that I'm dead of Ebola, because if someone dies from Ebola, can easily, when they, you know, in the African culture, they still have a kind of consideration to the dead body. And when they manipulate the dead body, it is spreading again the Ebola outbreak. So those are some challenges. And another one is the insecurity in the zone. You know, the east part of the Congo have been in insecurity for many years. And now also where the Ebola started in the Mungwalu region, as I mentioned, that region is divided between two army groups. They are not rebels, but they are militias groups. And then to move from one side to another side of the area, maybe they need to go through those insecurity zones. And that means that those who are maybe affected at their home, they have now difficulties to reach the health facilities where it is. And that one also complicate a lot the response which can be given to Ebola spread. The government has taken some decisions just today to limit the gathering of people to a maximum of 50 people. But that decision has been taken this morning. But for those areas, as I said, in Mungwalu region and also the area around Mungwalu, it will not be easy to applicate those decisions from the government, from the provincial government, because they have their way of thinking, as I say, their behavior of trivializing everything. They will even trivialize that the decision from the government. And that is very, very dangerous for the area. And I think what the government should do is to see that how they deploy a lot of now beyond the subsidizations. I think it needs even some police accompaniment to make sure that the communities are obeying to those rules dictated by the provincial government. Other way, it is very difficult. You are hearing about the statistic. Those are the official statistic. But on the ground, the statistic is very higher than what is official. Because when we talk about the death case for today, about more than 180 persons have already died of Ebola since it started. That is the official statistic. But it doesn't include those who are dying at home and buried in their own way, fearing that their relatives to be declared of dying
8: Jimmy Manguriak, I wanted to ask you, in terms of, because the Mangualu area is so close to Uganda, is it your sense that many of the miners are migrant laborers, or are they local folks? In other words, to what degree can the actual people working on the mines who contract the disease spread it to other areas, especially to Uganda and as well as other areas of the Congo?
10: Yeah, thank you. You know that Kinshasa is very, very far from Uganda. And from all that region of Mungwalu and Bunia, Uganda, especially Kampala, is considered to be like a capital for those who are in Mungwalu and in Bunia and all those areas, even in North Kivu. So they consider Uganda to be very closer. Even economically, all those these areas is depending on Uganda. So the Ebola outbreak is likely to be spread very quickly because there is a very high level of movement of people and goods between Uganda and Congo. But yesterday at night, the Uganda government also took some decisions, and about that the decisions is for the public transport used in the borders between Uganda and Congo. Now there might not be a public transport, so it is prohibited to have the public transport, and that decision was taken by Uganda, and it is the way of limiting the Ebola to be spread to Uganda side. And also among those decisions is that the companies or the flights from Uganda to Congo will be closed after 48 hours. That means it is since tomorrow. All the flights from Uganda to Congo or to Congo, Uganda, will not be operated. So that is some decision taken by Uganda to just to leave.
0: We have to leave it there, but of course we're going to continue to cover this. Country director for the DRC, an NGO that works on natural resource governance to ensure DRC mineral and energy wealth generates benefits locally and contributes to a fair and inclusive energy transition. There is currently no vaccine for the Bundibugyo strain of the Ebola virus. The Coalition for Epidemic Preparedness Innovations, which funds the development of new vaccines, said at a press briefing in Geneva Thursday that it could be hard to meet their goal of developing a safe, effective vaccine within 3 months. This is CEPI board chair Jane Halton. We thought we had that clip, but some experts are saying the U.S. has been noticeably absent from the global health response following the withdrawal of the U.S. from the World Health Organization earlier this year and massive and abrupt funding cuts to global and domestic public health efforts and research. For more, we're joined by Matthew Kavanaugh, who is director of the Center for Global Health Policy and Politics at Georgetown University. Professor Kavanaugh, we just have a few minutes, but if you can talk about both the travel bans that the Trump administration is now imposing on foreigners who've traveled in the DRC, Uganda, and South Sudan, and the slashing of U.S. aid around the world, how that connects to what we're seeing with this surging Ebola virus.
11: Amy, thanks so much for covering this issue. The Trump administration came into office and slashed USAID, slashed all sorts of programs internationally, and many of us were very worried at the time that exactly this was going to happen. The Congolese epidemiologists and doctors and nurses who are confronting this are the best in the world. These are the global experts in how you stop an Ebola outbreak. But what we're seeing is that they're trying to do it without the tools that they need. You know, in 2022, there was an outbreak, and they were able to stop it, detect it in a few days, and stop it quite quickly. This time, we've seen a really different course because it's been so slow to be detected and so slow to respond. Now we're hearing that there are folks who are trying to respond on the front lines without gloves, without masks. This is in large part because hundreds of millions of dollars were cut by DOGE. The Democratic Republic of Congo used to be one of the biggest recipients of USAID funding, not just for surveillance activities that were happening, like trying to actually detect when there were spillovers like this that we're seeing right now, but also to fight AIDS, to fight malaria. Thousands of health workers were laid off because the Trump administration issued this stop work order. And so what we're seeing now is folks without the tools to be able to respond. And instead, what we're seeing, the major, major push is a travel ban, which is theater. It's not public health response. And I think it's part and parcel of a racist immigration policy that front and center tries to, you know, say that we can somehow protect Americans by keeping people out and keeping viruses out. And we know that that's a failed strategy, right? We've seen it in AIDS. We've seen it in COVID. We've seen it again and again and again. Travel bans are not public health. They're simply theater that make it look like they're doing something, when what we know is needed is building those isolation facilities, getting people the PPE they need. That's the actual response. And unfortunately, the U.S. has now cut hundreds of millions of dollars, huge disruptions to the DRC's health system, which means people are really struggling to respond.
12: And Matt, what about this whole issue of the U.S. withdrawing from the World Health Organization, how that affects a situation, a crisis like this, and the importance of community health care workers on the front lines when an epidemic like this erupts?
11: That's right. The World Health Organization is the global responder to all sorts of things and the global platform for pandemic preparedness and response. When the United States withdrew from the World Health Organization, we have been the biggest funder, the biggest supporter since its founding. It means that WHO last year had to lay off 2,000 people worldwide, especially in Africa and at headquarters. That's had a major impact on their capacity to be able to respond to things. And the bigger picture here is that it's not just the United States, right? We've seen that not only did the World Health Organization, did the United States withdraw from the WHO, but so too did Argentina at the urging of the Trump administration. But we're seeing this kind of rising attacks on WHO from right-wing forces in the UK, in Italy, around the world, who are trying to dismantle these international institutions because they stand in the way of a bigger project that's a right-wing project. But what we need right now is to invest in these global public goods. And my huge concern is that at this point, we're not seeing countries of the world that want to actually respond, want to support WHO, actually rallying in the way that they need to. Ministers of Health are meeting right now in Geneva at the World Health Assembly. And what we should be seeing is massive influx of funding to WHO and a strong political support. But we're not seeing that. And so I'm really worried that the kind of right-wing project is actually achieving what it's trying to do, which is dismantling these international institutions. And they are, as you were saying, deeply linked to these local folks on the ground, because it is getting them the resources that they need, getting them the protective equipment. Because these community health workers that were, you know, thousands of which were laid off by the DOGE cuts. They might be doing malaria care, but it's somebody that walks into the clinic with a fever that they then detect is might be Ebola and then respond. It's these frontline health workers who were trying to mobilize to be able to go do the contact tracing so that you find every single person that somebody with Ebola has been in contact with, and yet organizations have had to lay them off. And so we really are in a geopolitically driven pandemic. This is not just an outbreak of a virus. This really is a politically driven pandemic or epidemic. It's not a pandemic at this point. I should be very clear.
0: And if you, Professor Kavanaugh, can talk more about the travel bans and how efficient, effective they are.
11: When we are responding to an outbreak, the way that you do it is to fight it at the source. You need to be able to get supplies in, supplies out, have people move around the world. A travel ban simply says that Ugandans and Congolese people and people from South Sudan are no longer allowed to come to the United States. This only encourages people to simply lie. Right? The travel ban, we've seen it again and again and again. They simply don't work. Obviously, we're in a globalization era. How hard is it for someone to take a flight from one place to another, and then say on the form, no, I haven't been in that place? That's simple. Public health is based on trust. And all travel bans do is they tell people, not only do you, you know, are you not trusted, but also, by the way, somebody's out to get you, trying to cripple the economy of these countries. These are countries with millions and millions of people who are far, as you heard Jimmy saying, you know, hundreds of miles away from the outbreak zone. And yet you're going to try to shut down transport to and from there. That actually undermines the response rather than supporting it at a time when we need to be actually getting people what they need.
0: I want to thank you for being with us, Matthew Kavanaugh, Director of the Center for Global Health Policy and Politics at Georgetown University, speaking to us from Washington, D.C. Stephen Colbert signed off last night for the final time as host of The Late Show on CBS. What does that have to do with the massive mega media mergers that are taking place? Back in a minute.

0: Jowra, performing fenfo, which means something to say, here on Democracy Now! This is Democracy Now!, democracynow.org, the War and Peace Report. I am Amy Goodman in Denver. Juan Gonzalez is in Chicago. Well, the late-night comedian Stephen Colbert signed off last night for the final time as host of The Late Show on CBS. Special guests on that final broadcast included Paul McCartney, who performed the Beatles' classic Hello, Goodbye, with help from Colbert and Elvis Costello and John Baptiste and others. Over the past 11 years, Stephen Colbert was one of the most vocal critics of President Trump on network TV. His show was canceled last July after he criticized CBS's parent company, Paramount, for agreeing to pay $16 million to settle a $20 billion lawsuit brought by President Trump. The settlement came as Paramount was seeking the Trump FCC, that's the Federal Communications approval, for a merger with Skydance. This is part of what Colbert said at the time.
1: Now, I believe this kind of complicated financial settlement with a sitting government official has a technical name in legal circles. It's big fat bribe. Because this all comes as Paramount's owners are trying to get the Trump administration to approve the sale of our network to a new owner, Skydance.
0: The Trump administration approved the Paramount-Skydance merger just a week after CBS announced Colbert's ouster. At the time, CBS Colbert was canceled for, quote, financial reasons, even though Colbert had been consistently the top-rated late-night host. Last year, Trump wrote online, "I absolutely love that Colbert got fired," unquote. Early this morning at 1:52 a.m., Eastern, President Trump posted a message online again celebrating the end of Colbert's show, writing, quote, "Thank goodness he's finally gone," unquote. In March, the chair of the Federal Communications Commission, Brendan Carr, celebrated the cancellation of Colbert's show as part of a broader Trump-led campaign against the news media. This is Carr speaking at CPAC, the Conservative Political Action Conference.
2: President Trump took on the fake news media, and President Trump is winning. Look at the results so far. PBS defunded, NPR defunded, Joy Reid gone from MSNBC, Sleepy Eye Chuck Todd gone, Jim Acosta gone, John Dickerson gone, Colbert is leaving, CBS is under new ownership, and soon enough CNN is going to have new ownership as well. So we're not...
0: This week, one of Stephen Colbert's final guests, Bruce Springsteen, directly criticized President Trump and the Ellison family, David and Larry Ellison, which now controls Paramount.
3: I'm here in support tonight with Stephen because you're the first guy in America who's lost his show because we got a president who can't take a joke. Because Larry and David Ellison feel they need to kiss his ass to get what they want. So these are... Anyway, Stephen, these are small-minded people. They got no idea what the freedoms of this beautiful country are supposed to be about.
0: So that was Bruce Springsteen this week, one of the final guests of Stephen Colbert. And right now, the Ellisons with Paramount Skydance are trying to merge in a more than $100 billion mega merger with Warner Brothers Discovery. Warner Brothers Discovery owns HBO, owns CNN, and of course, Paramount owns CBS. So CNN, CBS, HBO would all be under the same roof. To talk more about the end of Stephen Colbert's show, Trump's threats to the press and media consolidation, we're joined here in Denver by David Sirota, founder and editor-in-chief of The Lever. His recent book is titled Master Plan, The Hidden Plot to Legalize Corruption in America. David, how does this fit into your view of corruption in the United States? How does the final show of Colbert, though the most watched show on late night, being canceled and him being ousted, connect to these mega mergers that are consolidating the media?
4: Well, I think it's a data point in a number of data points. I mean, the Colbert tale that you just told, also there was a concurrent situation with Jimmy Kimmel and a merger about local TV stations, the Tegna Nexstar merger. Jimmy Kimmel had said something that apparently Brendan Carr and the Trump administration and the MAGA movement didn't like after the death of the murder of Charlie Kirk. And the television network faced pressure from Carr and others to essentially throw Jimmy Kimmel off the air. So I think we see this over and over again, where the Trump administration is weaponizing its power over mergers to try to get what it wants in the media space. And I think that's I wouldn't call that a new level of corruption. We saw the Nixon administration quite famously back in the day try to weaponize its merger approval process on behalf of its allies and its donors as well. But it is a resurrected tactic from the Nixon era that is a kind of corruption that's outside of, frankly, the traditional kinds of corruption that we've gotten used to. I mean, traditional corruption that we talk about in Master Plan and we document in Master Plan is about legalizing campaign contributions. This is actually weaponizing, as you mentioned, lawsuits where Trump is trying to extract money from various large corporations, using the merger approval process potentially as a tool to extract those settlements and extract financial remuneration to Donald Trump himself. And I think ultimately, as it affects the media situation, it creates a chilling effect, right? I mean, everybody who is currently working in media, certainly for big corporations that may have business before the Trump administration, everybody knows that they, in what they're doing, whether it's reporting or commentary or anything else, that they may get crosswise with Donald Trump, and the corporate boss may not like that because the corporate boss may have business with the Trump administration. So I think beyond just a sort of heavy-handed censorship problem, you have a potential self-censorship problem. And I think that's actually arguably the point from the Trump administration and people like Brendan Carr, to send a chilling effect message to the entire media and the entire political discourse.
5: And David, meanwhile, the six Democratic senators sent a letter to the chairman of the FCC, Brendan Carr, demanding that he conduct a rigorous and thorough review of Paramount's reliance on foreign wealth funds from Saudi Arabia, Qatar, and the United Arab Emirates, to pay for almost $110 billion to acquire Warner Brothers Discovery. In the past, the federal government has really been strict about the limits of foreign ownership or investment in American media companies. What's happening?

0: 5 document, the document setting the agenda for Trump's second term, in which Carr said that he wanted to get rid of ownership caps. Now, obviously, this conflicts with the whole notion of America first that you hear Trump talking all about, where we are potentially going to have the largest or among the largest media conglomerates in the country, in the world, but operating in our country, affecting the democratic discourse that is in part or up to potentially fully owned by foreign sovereign wealth funds, controlled in part by foreign governments. I mean, it kind of boggles the mind about what that means for our democracy, right? Because media corporations, as distinct from, you know, a corporation that just makes a physical product, media corporations have a disproportionate impact on the democratic, small d democratic and election discourse. Now, in the future, you may have a situation where foreign governments via sovereign wealth funds have a disproportionate power to affect the way we conduct our United States American democracy.
1: There's also a new report that James Murdoch has recently agreed to acquire New York Magazine and Vox Media Podcast Network in a deal valued at about $300 million. Talk about who James Murdoch is and his impact.
0: Yeah, I mean, James Murdoch is he's part of the Murdoch family, but he has had kind of an ouster or a kind of conflict reportedly with Rupert Murdoch and with Lachlan Murdoch and essentially left Rupert Murdoch's empire. And James Murdoch has been depicted as somebody with more moderate Democratic leaning politics. And now he is investing in a sort of somewhat independent media properties and making a play for that. I mean, I think we will see what that means. My concern on that is somewhat less about James Murdoch's politics and more about the fact that digital media and podcast media have been some of the last remaining places where there really has been some vibrant, independent, non-corporate media. And so the concern would be, is that going away? Is that space now going to be even more encroached by corporate, large corporate entities? But I do think the jury remains out on that. It's not clear how James Murdoch is going to run that company.
2: Well, David Sirota, this is a conversation that continues. Founder and editor-in-chief of The Lever, author of The Master Plan, The Hidden Plot to Legalize Corruption in America. David, I look forward to seeing you Saturday at the KGNU benefit at the C Center, the cinema here in Denver. They're screening Steal the Story, Please, about Democracy Now and independent media. The fundraiser is at 4:30, I think, the film at 6:30 on Saturday night. And you can check that out at kgnu.org. But I'm also thrilled to be going to the ribbon-cutting ceremony of KGNU, a gem in the community radio network in this country. It's taking place in Boulder today at 1 o'clock. It is moving into its own community and cultural center and resilience hub. It is amazing to see, as we look at corporate media consolidating, the growth of independent media. Also, Steal the Story, Please, is playing in Denver at the C Center for the next week, and in Boulder at the Dairy Cinema. We did a fundraiser for KGNU there last night, and it will continue to play through the week. Just check out democracynow.org and also stealthestory.org. Well, speaking about corporate power, coming up, Karen Howe, the author of Empire of AI.

0: Hag of the Forsaken by the late folk musician Michael Hurley, performing in Democracy Now! Studios. This is Democracy Now!, democracynow.org, the War and Peace Report. I'm Amy Goodman in Denver for the theatrical release of Steal the Story, Please, and Juan Gonzalez is in Chicago. We end today's show looking at recent news on the fight over regulating artificial intelligence and the growing community resistance to AI data centers. On Thursday, President Trump abruptly canceled a scheduled ceremony where he was expected to sign a new executive order on AI regulations. Several top tech executives, including Elon Musk, Meta founder Mark Zuckerberg, and David Sachs, reportedly warned Trump about the regulations. Meanwhile, Meta has sent layoff notices to about 8,000 workers, or about 10% of the social media giant's workforce, as the company pivots to AI. This comes as Mark Zuckerberg acknowledged in an all-hands meeting to workers that Meta's training AI data on its own workforce. In other AI news, a federal jury in California Monday rejected Elon Musk's $150 billion lawsuit against OpenAI and Sam Altman. The jury ruled Musk waited too long to sue over the matter. To talk about this and more, we're joined by Karen Howe, author of the award-winning book Empire of AI, Dreams and Nightmares in Sam Altman's AI. It's now out in paperback. She's just helped launch the AI Resist List to document acts of resistance to the AI industry across the world. Karen, thanks so much for joining us from London. Though we only have a few minutes, if you could start off by talking about looking back across the pond to the United States, what happened yesterday? There was going to be an executive order on AI restrictions, and then apparently in consultation with Musk and Sachs, two of the PayPal mafia, and Zuckerberg, Trump canceled the executive order signing.
1: Hi, Amy. Thanks so much for having me. I mean, I think this is a perfect illustration of what the moment that we're in right now, where these really powerful tech billionaires have fused with the state and are trying to override what the people actually want. 80% of Americans in the latest polling are concerned about AI. They support AI regulation. And because of the pressure that they've been applying to elected officials, there was actually, in fact, potentially going to be some momentum on that at the federal front. And of course, now there's this setback because the tech billionaires stopped it.
2: I wanted to ask you, in terms of the massive movement that's developed in the country, especially against data centers, that cuts across all political views. You're seeing Americans turning out by the hundreds and thousands in local city council and county meetings opposing these data centers. Could you talk about that movement and as part of this resistance?
1: This has been one of the most remarkable stories in the last year. In 2025, these data center protests successfully stalled over $100 billion worth of these facilities. I think part of the reason why so many communities are mobilizing, and it really does cut across political lines, as you mentioned, is because this is a manifestation of the thing at the heart of what so many Americans are angry about right now, which is that there's this huge chasm in American society where there are these, you know, we're minting the first trillionaire in the world while simultaneously so many Americans are just trying to afford their basic life and trying to put food on the table for their kids. And in come these data centers, they're a physical manifestation of this because they consume an enormous amount of energy, they consume fresh water resources, they're hiking up people's utility prices and exacerbating that affordability crisis, all in the name of producing a technology that is concentrating yet more wealth in the hands of those very same billionaires.
2: And in terms of companies doing massive layoffs in the tech industry, California Governor Gavin Newsom issued an executive order calling on state agencies to explore ways to protect and prepare workers for the AI-related job losses. Your reaction?
1: One of the things that I think people misunderstand about these layoffs is they think that it indicates somehow AI is successfully replacing all of these workers. But what's important to understand is these tech companies, they're trying to get cost efficiencies now, in part because they're spending an extraordinary amount of money trying to develop AI technologies. And they're actually making a future bet that when they lay off the current human employees to gain current cost efficiencies, that they will hopefully then be able to automate them away later with AI. But it's not, in fact, a representation of what AI can currently do. But there are plenty of other sectors outside of the AI industry that are now doing the same thing. They're also trying to make this future bet that they will be able to automate workers. And so that is what's actually having this cascading effect on the job market, where AI is being used as a justification to accelerate layoffs.
0: And can you finally, Karen Howe, in this last 30 seconds, talk more about the AI resist list?
1: This is a project that I did with a group of journalists, critical scholars, and AI researchers documenting resistance movements around the world. It is meant to center hope. It is meant to center action. And it shows all the different creative ways that anyone can actually participate in applying pressure to the AI industry, holding it accountable, and in fact, shaping the trajectory of this technology.
0: Well, I want to thank you so much for joining us. Karen Howe is the author of Empire of AI, Dreams and Nightmares, and Sam Altman's Open AI, now out in paperback. We will link to the AI resist list. A very happy birthday to Mike DeFilippo, and a happy belated birthday to Buffy Fernandez. We thank you so much all for being with us. I'm in Denver. There will be a screening of the film Steal the Story, Please at the C Center Cinema in Denver, and it is also at the Dairy in Boulder. All through this weekend, the big fundraiser for KJNU is Saturday at 4:30 with the film at 6:30. Check out democracynow.org and go to kgnu.org. Then I'll be in Albuquerque at the Guild Cinema, where the film opens this weekend, and you can check that out at stealthestory.org. I'm Amy Goodman in Denver with Juan Gonzalez in Chicago. Thanks so much for joining us.

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3: This is Cultivating Place. I'm Jennifer Jewell. 50 years ago, an architect and his environmental psychologist wife had a radical plan for what city communities could look like, how they could function more beneficially, and how they could grow our world better for individuals and for society, economically, culturally, and environmentally. Their plan became Village Homes in Davis, California, and integral to their design and its intelligence and intentionality are gardens, orchards, and communally tended green spaces throughout the community. The history and impact of Village Homes is the subject of a new exhibition on view now through June 19th at the UC Davis Design Museum in Davis, California. Village Homes was radical 50 years ago, and it remains a radical idea today. Joining me in conversation to hear more are Carol Hillhouse, UC Davis Student Farm Associate Director Emeritus, and Robert Thayer, Landscape Architect. Both of them are gardeners by nature and longtime residents of Village Homes. Carol and Rob, welcome to Cultivating Place.
5: Thank you, Jennifer.
6: Thanks for having us.
3: I'm going to start out this conversation not about innovative design, not about the incredible sort of modernism of this concept where the two of you live, but rather with the simple but complicated question, which is, what does cultivating place well mean to you, and what does it look like in your life as a person currently?
6: I think when you say it that way, it is about, for me, learning from the organisms and the soil and the land that exists and being a steward of that. In Village Homes, that means working with my neighbors to take care of the plants and the land that are here for the benefit of humans, but also birds, bees, all the other organisms that visit.
3: Beautiful. I love that. Rob, how about you?
5: Well, when I hear cultivating place, I think for me as a landscape architect, it means in essence, community, and community with people and community with the land and community with the plants and the water and the weather. And so that's what I would essentially emphasize, is that word community. When you cultivate any place, you're cultivating community, or let's call it communities.
3: Yeah. And that really is at the heart of the point of Village Homes in so many ways, from its very sort of dream beginnings to its getting rolled out 50 years ago to how it has lived its first 50 years. Before we go forward to how the two of you came to be at Village Homes and your roles within this interesting community, I want to go back a little bit first, and I want to get a little synopsis of, you know, where, like, your context. Where were you born and raised, and who were the people and places and plants that grew you into humans who would either be landscape architects or gardeners in both a public and personal sense, and that you would want to live in a place like Village Homes? Let's start with you, Rob, and then we'll move back to you, Carol.
5: Okay. I was born along the Mohawk River in upstate New York, but spent most of my childhood from grades 1 to 12 in Philadelphia, and graduated from a Quaker school that's the oldest in the world, and then spent 10 summers, the months of July and August in each one, in the Canadian wilderness of Algonquin Park. And I later went to Cornell University to become first an engineer and then changed my major to design. And later on, as I was in graduate school in a design program at Stanford, I discovered landscape architecture. So what that meant for me was an epiphany where I could create, or I could rather join my creative tendencies to the land and the natural systems itself. And for me, I never looked back. I became a professor of landscape architecture, started the landscape architecture program at UC Davis. And in 1973, I was hired, and there was in the United States and the Western United States both an energy crisis and a drought. And I had done a graduate program on people's response to and relationship to land and land systems. And I moved into Village Homes in 1976 because it was a place where I could practice what I was preaching, so to speak, to students. So, and we've lived here 50 years, and I will die here.
3: I love it. And there were a couple of key words there. And I just love, there's some beautiful synchronicity to where you were born and raised, those specific plant and ecosystem environmental communities, and you're finding your way to landscape architecture and then putting it into action. It's a very beautiful flow to your story. And this idea of engineering and design coming to play on how Village Homes was designed in order to engineer certain outcomes, which is you know, I think an important thing. And those other terms you used, let me see, energy crisis and drought, those seem very familiar in a modern sense, don't they? Mm. Carol, before we go into those, let's go to you. Tell us the same sort of overview of your arc.
6: Sure. Yeah, I grew up in Houston, and it was a very suburban upbringing, nothing agricultural or rural about it. But I did go out to West Texas. Our family would go out and vacation in West Texas and the hill country there. That was all my upbringing, except for a couple of years as a toddler where my father was randomly moved to Concord. And one of my earliest memories is from the top of Mount Diablo, looking out upon this land that I actually now inhabit, which when I came back to it, it was really kind of interesting to remember that. But after growing up in Houston, I became interested in late in high school in food systems and in, that wonderful ideal of feeding the world through growing food better and more of it. And of course, that's a very complicated idea as I came to learn. But I went to Cornell University also as an undergrad and studied plant science there. I came out to Davis as a graduate student, and got my degree, my master's degree here in crop production. So at the time, I was still interested in, or as I still am, in food systems and in seeing what we could do environmentally to grow fruit, food appropriately and enough to feed everyone. I had lived cooperatively in upstate New York in Ithaca as an undergrad. And so when I came to Davis, I was interested again in cooperative living, and so found my way to Sunwise Co-op in Village Homes, which was built with the original buildings. And I moved in there in 1988 and met my husband and went on to continue living in Village Homes and have lived here and raised my kids.
3: Yeah.
6: And I
3: Wow.
6: too, like Rob, I probably will die here.
3: That is a goal that I'm not sure many people articulate and or hope that it's where they actually are. That's something that's worth noting, I think. It marks a contentment and a commitment. I like that. I think it's an interesting note. So we keep talking about Village Homes and the current exhibit going on right now at UC Davis is called Village Homes, A Radical Plan. And it really was a radical plan. This exhibit opened in January and it runs through June 19th. And it is specifically talking about the history, the design, the life as lived of this really interesting community that broke ground in 1975. Rob, I'm going to go to you to give us a little bit more history on the founders of Village Homes and their ideal from the outset behind this planned community, which in 1975 was maybe a little less common than a planned community now. And it has some really interesting heart to those plans, a little bit outside of our normal, I guess I would call them, standard capitalist developments. This is a little bit outside that.
5: Well, I think it's true. It's actually a lot about outside about it. It was created by Michael and Judy Corbett, and Michael had studied architecture, and Judy had studied environmental psychology. She got her master's degree at Davis. I believe he had gone to Cal Poly's architecture program and was at that point one of the original environmentalist architecture students and was, I believe, chastised for it a little bit. They were behind the times, and I think, and he was ahead. He ended up getting another degree and becoming a builder, and he and Judy had planned to build an intentional community, and I believe the first one was to be in Oregon. But for personal reasons and a tragedy amongst their friend or a mutual friend, they decided they needed to do it in the real world. And they lived in Davis, both of them, and decided we're going to do it here. And they optioned some land, 70 acres, which now Village Homes occupies. And brought their each of their complementary unique backgrounds together, Judy being the what you might call the social engineer, that's not a proper word, a social coordinator, and Mike the visionary planner. And I think that was really the origin. There was also the context of, as we say, energy conservation. People discovered solar energy. We had a drought. We had an energy crisis. There was a new energy conservation ordinance passed in Davis, which basically said, we're going to save energy in our development process. And along come Mike and Judy, and this is the first and probably the best example of that protocol created by the city council coming to fruition. And here we are 50 years later.
3: I'm Jennifer Jewell. This is Cultivating Place. Carol Hillhouse is the UC Davis Student Farm Associate Director Emeritus, and Rob Thayer is a landscape architect. They are both gardeners by nature, and they're longtime residents of Village Homes, a now 50 years in the evolving urban development focused on what city communities could look like. We'll be right back for more on Village Homes, its history and impact. Stay with us.

0: This is Cultivating Place. I'm Jennifer Jewell. We're back now to our conversation with Carol Hillhouse, UC Davis Student Farm Associate Director Emeritus, and Rob Thayer, Landscape Architect. They are both gardeners by nature and longtime residents of Village Homes, an urban development focused on what city communities could look like with intelligent and intentional design. I'll turn to you, Carol, to talk a little bit about how the Corbetts went about planning this intentional community, because gardening and green space are incredibly prioritized. And this is what was so fascinating to me and why I wanted to conduct this interview, was to see what it looked like when an American community valued gardens and green spaces as far more important than the footprint of their house.
1: Yeah, and I think it's relevant that this came up in the 70s, and there was this very strong back to the land and environmental movement at that time, and a sense that we could do things for ourselves, a little more DIY sensibility in the culture. So what they chose to do was put orchards all scattered within this community. And so Rob mentioned that it's 70 acres. I think it's 220 homes in the community. And throughout that, there's probably 10 different orchard spaces and also vineyard spaces. So we've got fruits, we've got grapes, we've also have some nuts, not very many, but a few nuts. We also have all along the west side of the village our community gardens. So the homes are designed such that we don't have a lot of land that is personal right at our homes, but we have a strip all along the west where we can garden in spaces. And those gardens, we get assigned to those gardens. And once we have the garden, it is our garden. We don't garden it unless we choose to with other people. But we have a garden space, like most community gardens work throughout the country. The other thing about that part of the design was that our homes, we wanted to be shaded when it was hot, sunny in the winter. So they were designed in accordance with tree canopy in a certain way. The west garden space, on the other hand, was kept without trees so that we would have sun. I think this was also really interesting and proved to be very successful in this Central Valley climate. We are really blessed with being able to garden and grow food and fruits and nuts here all year round. So that part of the experiment, if you will, or of this new idea, was on very fertile ground here. I think one piece about that in a neighborhood, back to your point about gardening, is that it makes us gardeners. Those of us who are here might not necessarily come to it being experienced gardeners, but being in an environment like this, you're learning by just walking around, you're picking up ideas and concepts, and it helps us all become gardeners, better gardeners.
0: Yeah. I love that truth of it. And walking around the community, like, I think sometimes we use the word garden and it means vegetable garden in the summer, but the entire community is gardened in these various ways, whether it is the green open space that is communal that runs between the homes, or it is your individual land right around your house that someone might be growing vegetables, they might be growing flowers, they might just have a little bit of lawn, who knows. But there's all of these different layers of cultivation possible and made possible by the design. And so, Rob, I want to move to you because the other thing, and I'm sure you will get to this in how the different houses are arranged in groups, the watershed of this community is fabulous, and it actually is intentional as a cultivated space throughout the community. So I'm hoping you will describe that for listeners.
2: Sure. I believe that the drainage system in village homes is actually one of the more radical and the first of its kind. What this means to people in simple terms is that we collect the water and run it through created exterior swales, which represent a real watershed, rather than sticking the water underground in pipes and not seeing it until it shows up miles away. The fact that the water in the winter flows into what we call swales or drainages, and many of those have vegetation of all kinds around it, riparian vegetation, trees. We store all the water we possibly can in the soil, and often some of these areas are occupied by fruit trees and nut trees as well. Regarding the whole garden issue, I think there's a way we can think about village homes, and it relates to a quote that I get from Gary Snyder, the Pulitzer Prize-winning poet, who ended one of his poems by saying, "Sweep the garden any size." So what my vision of village homes is essentially reinforces what Carol said, that village homes is a garden, and one cannot enter the community without feeling like you're in one. And also, because the density, the overall density, is lower than some suburban communities, you walk into an area where there are more trees and more vegetation and plants and gardens and green stuff, if you will, per house and per capita than any other community, except maybe some of the ones who are golf course communities and mowed lawn and flags and tees and such. But you can't walk into village homes without really being almost persuaded to get involved with plants. And I think now that gets to the real passionate way we feel about stuff.
0: It does, and it pays such beautiful respect to these other powers and lives that make our lives possible, whether that's the water or the soil or the sun or the plants that make their lives here. I mean, we live on a gardened planet, and we as humans get involved, and hopefully sometimes we can do it for the better. And I think village homes actually gives us this model of working with all of these elements and forces and putting them to good use as well as ourselves to good use with them. It's just like the watershed aspect, especially in California, especially in these times, it is just stinking brilliant. And it's beautiful, and it makes for a much more pleasant community to live in. There's just like not a downside.
1: Yeah, I want to say a little more about that for a few different reasons. One is that those swales and that watershed piece, otherwise California, the Central Valley where we live in, it has all been exactly flattened. And you could come here and think that that is how it was made. But with the swales, we all understand water movement. I mean, the children here understand that, oh, water goes down, water collects, water soaks into the ground. All of those things kids are fascinated by here. They love it in the winter when these swales fill up. And I mean, to this day, I love doing that walk in winter and just seeing where it's filling and then seeing how long it takes to absorb into our soil. We learn about our soil. We think about the trees that are growing near those swales. So that is just this huge opportunity for us all to understand that piece of our landscape in a very real way. The other thing I want to say, and this is true of the swales, it's true of the community in general, And I think you were a little bit getting to it, and Rob mentioned community early. All of these things take a coordinated effort to manage. And so that is part of what how our community has grown is the requirement to manage these things together, not just our little postage stamp. We have to look at the swale that goes all down our common area and think about that. And that is also brilliant in the design and very unusual that we have these shared common areas that we are responsible for. So a
0: So,
1: big piece of this.
0: yeah, and it's here you start to see Judy Corbett's social, environmental psychology at work. And it is a beautiful, if sometimes I'm sure, like democracy, very messy engagement. But okay, so we did not describe this aspect of how the community is designed. You used the term postage stamp, but the fact is, like, nothing is on a perfect grid in village homes. It is all much more organic curves in order to fit the units. Can you describe how the housing has been designed within this the larger plan of this 70 acres, given everything that you've said? I'm going to have you take the lead on this first, Rob.
2: First of all, the most important thing to mention is that this is a passive solar neighborhood, which means that every house has at least the capacity to gather and store energy in the winter when you need it, and to disperse and allow energy to leave your house in the summer when you don't need the extra energy. So each house has more of a kind of religious orientation, if you want to call it that, due south. All the houses worship the south orientation. They are staggered north and south, and they are on small lots. And I think postage stamp is not a bad analogy. But when you look at the amount of land that these postage stamp private lots form, you have all the rest of this land for all the ecosystem functions we've been talking about. One important thing to mention about Judy, and this was a controversial thing that she said, and she said, "We are not going to put private fenced yards on the common area sides. So there will be a rhythm of streets, street, row of houses, common area, row of houses, street, houses, common area. Those common area sides are not supposed to have any more than one third of their common boundary between that and the communal space behind them fenced. So we look out what most people might think of as our back doors to other houses and these beautiful swales, where most of the houses in village homes have the private gardens on the street side. And so it's somewhat backwards from the existing, street, garage, front door, house, back door, enclosed yard. It scrambles that up. And that is a very, very unique sense of the community. And I've never seen anything like it.
0: And they're organized into these pods of eight. Can you talk about the importance of that? So there'll be, a group of eight houses and then another group of eight houses, and they kind of back up to one another on the street side. And then they have a common area that's adjacent to the next group of eight's common area beyond that. It's really fascinating.
2: Yeah, it really does turn the normal suburban kind of land use plan kind of inside out. And one has to actually be here or look at a map. And of course, those listeners who would go to the exhibit would really understand that right away from the visual standpoint.
1: And if you go to the exhibit, you could also take a walk around Village Homes.
2: That's right.
1: So many people come here that don't live in our neighborhood, but that just come here for walks because it's just so pleasant. But yes, you would get the sense immediately of how that all fits together and how we're really built around these swales. One of the things that Judy explains about the genesis of that concept was that that was at the time in studying social groups, the group of eight was the ideal group for communication. And so I'm sure there's been other studies since then about that, but that's what that was based on, was that if you have like a small clan of eight, you know, that those folks could amongst themselves form bonds and trust and come together to get a job done. So that was how they designed the neighborhood.
0: Yeah. And there's a great video. We'll provide a link to the video that goes with the exhibit that Tim McNeil put together in this exhibit about the history of the community. And one of the things I think that the group of eight is also the ideal number for like a dinner party, because that is a perfect number for a communal conversation. And I think, you know, you hear that and you're like, that is a good number when you think about it, you know, like any more than that, and a whole section of the people go kind of quiet and other people take too much of a lead, which I'm sure happens even in eight, but you have a fighting chance as the introvert in a group of eight. And so, you know, I don't think we actually talked about your career, Carol, because I think that comes to bear a little bit on the beauty of how not only the orchards are communally managed, the communal spaces are communally cared for through different decision-making processes in each of these pods, but also how the community gardens are managed as a communal endeavor. Can you tell us a little bit? First of all, tell people what your career was, and then how that all of that experience and knowledge has been brought into how it's been lived this last 50 years at, I mean, you haven't been there quite that long, but you see my point, at Village Homes.
1: Yeah, that's a good question. So when I came to Davis to study plants and crop production, I fully expected to go into research. And I did do that for a few years after getting my master's degree. But turns out I was much more of an educator, that research was, while very powerful, and I very much respect it, and I'm glad I know how it's done, I don't have the patience for it. And education, on the other hand, and working in communities of people was for me a very direct, very rich environment. And I ended up starting to work and then continuing to work for 31 years at the UC Davis Student Farm. And in that time, just saw this facility, which was started by students who in the 70s had wanted a place to study organic farming and gardening. That was not available on the UC Davis campus, but students got together, sat in the chancellor's office, and said, "We want to do this." And we're able to start what is not just by my words, but thought to be one of the best student farms in the country. I'm certainly very well respected. And so I was very privileged to work there with so many talented students and in a very rich environment, allowing our staff to do, there's so many things that were needed to be done. So we did so many different things. One of the programs that I worked on extensively was an education, a garden education program for children. But what I understood through that was that how the college students that were being trained to work with children learned so much from the process of understanding how people are, how people learn, how people experience the out of doors. And actually, the very rich question of how different that is from our, what we have come to think of as education, which mostly happens between four walls. So, that experience, starting to understand that through doing that, has really been brought to bear on how my life in Village Homes is.
0: I'm Jennifer Jewell. This is Cultivating Place. Carol Hillhouse is the UC Davis Student Farm Associate Director Emeritus, and Rob Thayer is a landscape architect, both in Davis, California. They are also both gardeners by nature and longtime residents of Village Homes, a now 50-year-old urban development focused on what city communities could look like. We'll be right back for more. Stay with us.

0: This is Cultivating Place. I'm Jennifer Jewell. We're back now to our conversation with Carol Hillhouse and Rob Thayer, both gardeners by nature and longtime residents of Village Homes, a radical urban development in Davis, California, whose design from the beginning 50 years ago included a prioritization of communal gardening and gardened spaces. As we come back, Carol talks more about the lessons she learned from her time at the UC Davis student farm, including how everyone brings something different to a communal space, and everyone gets something different from a communal space.
1: I've always called it a squeaky wheel democracy. Because a lot of people don't engage in the day-to-day, week-to-week, month-to-month decision-making. But if you choose to and you put your shoulder to the wheel literally to do that work, you really do end up making a significant impact. That said, with regards to decision-making, Rob and I are together on a committee, the Tree Committee. So we work with others and talk about trees and think about the issues around our tree canopy in the neighborhood. But then we also work with our garden staff. There's a garden staff of three folks that are paid by Village Homeowners dues. And we work with our board of directors that are elected. So any decisions or recommendations that we make, there's a big sounding board in the community for how that resonates. And even like one significant project we did, which was planting in the very center of our community, seven trees on the big green, which is also sacred space in many different ways. We did a big survey to understand if the community wanted that, and then a lot of education around that. So there's not one way decisions get made, but there is kind of now a rich and I think pretty effective web of folks that are working together to discuss the challenges, which have changed since this place was started, for sure. But to discuss the challenges and discuss the opportunities here and think about how we can do the work. I mean, it is, like you said, one fruit tree is a lot of work. And we really need to kind of think about how this is all going to get done and make the choices.
0: A couple of things come to mind here from everything you have just talked about. And one of those is the decision-making process as the landscape that was originally designed and planted ages, right? 50 years on is a pretty good age for an orchard. And there might be disease or there might be, you know, decline. And then there's the decision of do you replace? And and for the tree canopy, that's, you know, the not fruit-bearing tree canopy, that's even bigger. So when you look back as a landscape architect, Rob, to the original design and its benefits and maybe some of its deficits in hindsight, what are you looking forward as items to adjust or you wish might have been different, or which elements were just perfect?
2: Well, I think the original design was, I'm not sure perfect is, but absolutely, absolutely stellar. The conceptual ideas that created this will perpetually keep going. The open drainage, the shared landscapes and productive areas and so forth. I think, well, let me take a minute here to pause. I think that what we will need to, there are many things that we need to think about as we go forward. One of them is that we have a lot of land, a lot of it is productive land, a lot of it is green land and environmental service land, if you want to call it, and we only have three gardeners for 220 acres. And so we have more, each resident of Village Homes is responsible not only for paying dues to pay the gardeners, but we have more land and trees per capita than any other community. So one of my concerns is that we be ready to pay the price in both our own input and energy, and perhaps a rise in the homeowners' fees, which is probably very controversial. We need to be able to pay forward this kind of attention and funds to take care of a very mature tree canopy and to take care of changes in the climate. We're talking about changes in some crops, perhaps no more almonds as Carol said, but we might put in olives, for example, which are more attuned to the climate as it is evolving. So we have the same kinds of problems to face that any community does. And to a certain extent, having more land per capita requires us to be more cognizant and more willing to put our own blood, sweat, and effort into the land itself.
0: Yeah. How many people live in the community at this point? I know there are 212 households. And about what percentage actually actively engage in the gardened areas, whether that's helping out in the orchard or taking on a community garden plot or, you know, puttering around their own little home, or being active in the communal decision making of their pod's communal space? What would you say that percentage is?
1: Yeah, I think our population's probably between 400 and 500 folks. There's a lot of families, but there's also single and just couples that live here in the 220 homes. And I'm going to say that perhaps half are actively involved in one way or another. I think this is also one of our interesting challenges or opportunities moving forward from the time when back to the Landers were a lot of the kind of original owners to more recently, many folks who have moved in are double income families, and they don't have as much time or opportunity to engage in the community. And also, many of our community members, we are an aging community.

0: People care about what this community has demonstrated 50 years on.
1: I think we've learned a lot environmentally from the way that we can live in this community. We've learned a lot about how folks can interact and do interact in a community such as this. And I think when the alternative to this, the more conventional suburban homes were designed, we didn't realize how isolating they would become, particularly in a time of social media and all the things we do inside our four walls. But certainly people yearn for more community, and this kind of a place requires that. And so I think we care for those reasons. The other reason we care is more and more of us live urbanly. Of our population, we live urban lives, and we don't get to, touch green every day. But in a community like this, you can do that, and you can really have a true sense of nature by living here, which is also something we know we all need. These are reasons we care.
0: What about from your perspective, Rob?
2: Well, I think Carol pretty much hit it the nail on the head there. You can't live in this neighborhood without being communal. And frankly, because of all the things we've talked about in the past hour, this is a very, very attractive community for people. To the extent where we've become our own worst enemy and such, that when the community was built, many of us were single. The houses were inexpensive, they were small. Because of our success, people want to move into this place for the fact that it is a green community and all the what that means in many dimensions. I have friends who are in their 80s who want to buy a house finally in Village Homes because they don't want to go to a retirement community to die. And so I can't conceive of living anywhere else but this place. I'm not sure. I think there's some dimensions to this community that I'm not sure will ever be replicated. And one of those is that when you enter this community, there is this degree of wild, the concept of wild. We don't maintain everything to within an inch of its life. We don't mow all the lawns all the time. We have tufty, sort of weedy kinds of landscapes. You can walk all amongst the houses. It's a place unlike anything else. Whether there will ever be another place like this, I'm not sure. There are aspects of the community that were portable and were taken to other places. One of the ones I think that's most interesting is a place called Muir Commons, which was started by people who lived in the same communal environment that Carol did. They decided they couldn't afford, by the time they were leaving Village Homes and starting their own houses, they couldn't afford some of the houses in Village Homes, so they built another one. But this one was much denser. On 2.9 acres, there were 29 units. They had the same solar orientation. They had community gardens. They still do. They have an orchard. They have community events and a common dining hall that you can use if necessary. So I think the future of Village Homes may be more like Muir Commons because the density is so much more in that, and we can't really build communities as sprawled out as we used to in the 70s. Everybody understands that.
0: Thank you both for sharing your community with me and for the efforts you put into such a beautiful way of living.
2: Our pleasure.
1: Thank you, Jennifer.
0: Carol Hillhouse is the UC Davis Student Farm Associate Director Emeritus, and Rob Thayer is a landscape architect. both in Davis, California. They are also both gardeners by nature.

realtor and longtime residents of Village Homes, an urban development in Davis designed 50 years ago by an architect and his environmental psychologist wife, who had a radical plan for what city communities could look like, how they could function more beneficially, and how they could grow our world better in many ways. Their plan became Village Homes, and integral to their intentional and intelligent design are gardens, orchards, and communally tended green spaces. It was a radical idea 50 years ago, and it remains radical today. The history and impact of Village Homes is the subject of a new exhibition on view now through June 19th at the UC Davis Design Museum in Davis, California. Links for more information are in this week's show notes over at cultivatingplace.org under the podcast tab. 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The Cultivating Place team includes hosts Jennifer Jewell, Ben Fuda, and Abra Lee, with editorial assist from Jesse Munson. Our technical producer is Matt Fidler, with tech assist from Angel Hiracha. Communications are by Sheila Stern and Carly Bruckner. We're based on the traditional and present homelands of the Machupta Indian tribe of the Chico Rancheria. Original theme music is by Ma Muse. Until next week, enjoy the cultivation of your place. I'm Jennifer Jewell.

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1: Bonjour, this is Emmanuel of the French Touch. When I'm in France, I listen to KWMR on the web. 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

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And this is Local Locations. My name is Ernst Carroll. And this morning we'll be kind of going into what we might think of as a far-flung Friday edition, exploring the maybe outer reaches of what we could consider our local environment. We are listening to a recording that I made just yesterday morning out in Yosemite Park at the upper Mariposa Grove of giant sequoia trees. So this is a recording that extends from about 5 to 6. There's a one or two edits, so 5 to 6:30 or so in the morning, just yesterday morning. But first, KWMR is underwritten by the Inverness Park Market and Tap Room, serving the folks of West Marin for over 40 years. More information at invernessparkmarket.com. And second, KWMR is underwritten by the Bolinas Hearsay News, serving the Bolinas community since 1974. Information and availability by email at 868hearsay@gmail.com. I also wanted to let you know about another event happening locally just in a couple of hours at the Commonweal New School, an event co-presented with Point Reyes Books. Author David George Haskell will be in conversation with Susan Greelock Usum of Commonweal. And Haskell is the author of a book that I loved quite a lot called Sounds Wild and Broken: Sonic Marvels, Evolution's Creativity, and the Crisis of Sensory Extinction. Came out, I think, in 2022. Sounds Wild and Broken. And today, he and Susan Greelock Usum will be in conversation about his new book, which is called How Flowers Made Our World: The Story of Nature's Revolutionaries. So you can find out more information about that on the Commonweal website, but that's happening at 11 o'clock a.m. this morning over at Commonweal in Bolinas. So you can check out their website to find out more about that. Probably also linked from the Point Reyes Books website. So let's get back into this recording. This is made, as I said, just yesterday morning, so hot off the press, as a part of an annual excursion to record in several of the giant sequoia groves of Yosemite, carried out by Dan Dugan on as part of the activities of the Nature Sounds Society. And Dan has been recording in these groves for almost 20 years every year. I've been privileged to accompany him on a couple of these journeys. And the night before last, sleeping out in the open, microphones situated next to a sort of wet meadow. So if you listen, you'll hear water actually trickling through. It's the kind of thing where you don't perceive the water until you really get very close to the meadow, and you actually might even hear it before you see the water, because it looks like a green grass meadow surrounded by giant sequoia trees. So the microphones are situated on a fallen sequoia tree, a big, broad log, on a low tripod close to the ground. And then two additional microphones, a good distance back on either side, omnidirectional microphones, picking up the wide stereo field of the edge of this wet meadow. So we'll be hearing a mix between these two stereo pairs of microphones.
And if you want to find out more about the activities of Nature Sounds Society, you can look at the website, which is naturesounds.org. So now, and for the remainder of the hour, we'll return to this dawn recording from the Upper Mariposa Grove of Giant Sequoias at Yosemite National Park.

This is a far-flung Friday edition of Local Locations here, where we're exploring the outer areas of our local environment. In this case, the upper Mariposa Grove of giant sequoia trees at Yosemite National Park. A recording I made just yesterday morning, if you can believe that. It's another world. But surprisingly close to this one here in Point Reyes Station, where you are listening to KWMR. 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More information and online reservations at motelinverness.com. And with that, we'll return a woodpecker there in the distance. Lots of close wing flutterings right near the microphones. They're situated on a fallen sequoia tree, right near the surface of a wet meadow, green grass, and I think nesting birds down there in the grass. Certainly many of them coming by and fluttering their wings right by the microphones. An ongoing gurgle of water seeping through this meadow. Let's go back to it.

0: The Week. Here at KWMR, that's when you get Ernst first, and then me. And then the rest of the programming all day is pretty great also. Thanks, Ernst. See ya. So, yeah, here we are at KWMR, and that is 90.5 in Point Reyes Station, 89.9 in Bolinas, and 92.3 in the San Geronimo Valley. 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More information at marinsymphony.org or by phone if you want to call them at 415-479-8100. Lots of stuff happening out there. In fact, on the way in at the Nicasio Reservoir, they must be filming a movie or something because there was a lot of activity there. Not sure what that was about. At any rate, KWMR will be producing the live broadcast from the Western Weekend Parade. Woohoo! 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Nice. All right, so you heard it here first. What else is going on? We are going to finish up on Planet Tales today, the first book of Narnia. The Lion, the Witch, and the Wardrobe. We're going to end that story today. Written by C.S. Lewis. Of course, it technically is not the first book, and that's the other part of my story, is that we're going to begin reading The Magician's Nephew today after we finish The Lion, the Witch, and the Wardrobe. And that, of course, is written after the fact. It was a prequel that C.S. Lewis decided to come up with to tell about the origins of Narnia. So that'll be pretty interesting, and I'm very excited about that. So before I begin, we'll cue up some music here. And so magic, you know, Narnia is full of magic, and I'm not sure what people think about that, because there's magic everywhere. I read something once to the effect of a lot of magic is real. Knowing how something works doesn't mean it's not magic. So, if you think about the difference between magic and science, you can find a common ground in there somewhere. Okay, told you a little bit about C.S. Lewis, his bio, last time we were on the radio together. And he was born Clive Staples Lewis in 1898 in Belfast, Northern Ireland, in the UK. He wrote The Lion, the Witch, and the Wardrobe in 1949. And then he came back, let's see, to write The Magician's Nephew in, let me just look in this little book here. It was written in 1955. So, yeah, he wrote it later. He wrote The World of Narnia, The Lion, the Witch, and the Wardrobe, and their trademarks of the Chronicles of Narnia. So it's with permission that I'm reading this. There's a cast of characters listed here. And, of course, we've met many of them already. Aslan, the king, lord of the whole wood, and son of the emperor across the sea. Aslan is the lion, the great lion. He comes and goes as and when he pleases. He comes to overthrow the witch and save Narnia. Aslan does appear in all seven books. Today you'll be meeting Diggory Kirk. Diggory was there at the very beginning in The Magician's Nephew. And he's also in The Lion, the Witch, and the Wardrobe. If it were not for his courage, we might never have heard of Narnia. Find out why in The Magician's Nephew. So that's what we're going to get to today. But first, we have to go back to where we left off in The Lion, the Witch, and the Wardrobe. As I recall, it was quite exciting. We were at the juncture of magic and science, I guess. Lucy came rushing upstairs, shouting out, "Aslan! Aslan, I've found Mr. Tumnus! Oh, do come quick!" And a moment later, Lucy and the little fawn were holding each other by both hands and dancing round and round for joy. Because, of course, Aslan had released the spell, and so all of the stone statues that were in the garden have now come to life, and that includes Mr. Tumnus. The little chap was none the worse for having been a statue, and was, of course, very interested in all she had to tell him. But at last the ransacking of the witch's fortress was ended. The whole castle stood empty, with every door and window open, and the light and the sweet spring air flooding in to all the dark and evil places which needed them so badly. Imagine it was winter for such a long time. The whole crowd of liberated statues surged back into the courtyard, and it was then that someone, Tumnus, I think, first said, "But how are we going to get out?" For Aslan had got in by a jump, and the gates were still locked.
1: "That'll be all right," said Aslan, and then, rising on his hind legs, he bawled up at the giant. "Hi, you up there," he roared. "What's your name?"
2: "Giant Rumblebuffin, if it please your honor," said the giant, once more touching his cap.
1: "Well then, Giant Rumblebuffin," said Aslan, "just let us out of this, will you?"
2: "Certainly, your honor, it will be a pleasure,"
1: said Giant Rumblebuffin. "Stand well away from the gates, you little uns."
0: Then he strode to the gate himself, and bang, bang, bang went his huge club. The gates creaked at the first blow, cracked at the second, and shivered at the third. Then he tackled the towers on each side of them, and after a few minutes of crashing and thudding, both the towers and a good bit of the wall on each side went thundering down in a mass of hopeless rubble. And when the dust cleared, it was odd, standing in that dry, grim, stony yard, to see through the gap all the grass and waving trees and sparkling streams of the forest and the blue hills beyond that, and beyond them the sky.
1: "Ah, blowed if I ain't all in a muck sweat," said the giant, puffing like the largest railway engine. "Comes out of being out of condition, I suppose. Neither
2: one of you young ladies has such a thing as a pocket handkerchief about you.
0: Yes, I have, said Lucy, standing up on tiptoes and holding her handkerchief up as far as she could reach.
2: Thank you, Missy,
0: said Giant Rumblebuffin, stooping down. Next moment, Lucy got rather a fright, for she found herself caught up in midair between the giant's finger and thumb. But just as she was getting near his face, he suddenly started and then put her gently back down on the ground, muttering,
2: Bless me, I've picked up the little girl instead. I beg your pardon, Missy. I thought you was the handkerchief.
0: No, no, said Lucy, laughing. Here it is. This time he managed to get it, but it was only about the same size to him that a saccharine tablet would be to you, so that when she saw him solemnly rubbing it to and fro across his great red face, she said, I'm afraid it's not much use to you, Mr. Rumblebuffin.
2: No, not at all, not at all, said the giant politely. Never met a nicer handkerchief. So fine, so handy, so I don't know how to describe it.
0: What a nice giant he is, said Lucy to Mr. Tumnus.
2: Oh, yes, replied the fawn. All the Buffins always were one of the most respected of all the giant families in Narnia. Not very clever, perhaps. I never knew a giant that was, but an old family with traditions, you know. If he'd been the other sort, she'd never have turned him into stone.
0: At this point, Aslan clapped his paws together and called for silence.
1: Our day's work is not yet over, he said. And if the witch is to be finally defeated before bedtime, we must find the battle at once.
0: And join in, I hope, sir, added the largest of the centaurs.
1: Of course, said Aslan. And now, those who can't keep up, that is, children, dwarfs, and small animals, must ride on the backs of those who can, that is, lions, centaurs, unicorns, horses, giants, and eagles. Those who are good with their noses must come in the front with us lions to smell out where the battle is. Look lively and sort yourselves.
0: And with a great deal of bustle and cheering, they did. The most pleased of the lot was the other lion, who kept running about everywhere pretending to be very busy, but really in order to say to everyone he met, Did you hear what he said? Us lions. That means him and me. Us lions. That's what I like about Aslan. No side, no standoffishness. Us lions. That meant him and me. At least, he went on saying this, till Aslan had loaded him up with three dwarfs, one dryad, two rabbits, and a hedgehog. That steadied him a bit. When all were ready, it was a big sheepdog who actually helped Aslan most in getting them sorted into their proper order. They set out through the gap in the castle wall. At first, the lions and dogs went nosing about in all directions. Then suddenly, one great hound picked up the scent and gave a bay. Ow! Ow! There was no time lost after that. Soon all the dogs and lions and wolves and other hunting animals were going at it full speed with their noses to the ground, and all the others, streaked out for about a half mile behind them, were following as fast as they could. The noise was like an English fox hunt, only better, because every now and then with the music of the hounds was mixed the roar of the other lion, and sometimes the far deeper and more awful roar of Aslan himself. Faster and faster they went as the scent became easier and easier to follow. And then, just as they came to the last curve in a narrow, winding valley, Lucy heard above all these noises another noise, a different one, which gave her a queer feeling inside. It was a noise of shouts and shrieks and of the clashing of metal against metal. There's a pen and ink drawing, as there are a lot of in this book, and it shows all these monstrous characters
1: Very chaotic scene here. Then they came out of the narrow valley and at once saw the reason. There stood Peter and Edmund and all the rest of Aslan's army, fighting desperately against the crowd of horrible creatures with whom she had seen last night. And now in the daylight they looked even stranger and more evil and more deformed. There also seemed to be far more of them. Peter's army, which had their backs to her, looked terribly few. And there were statues dotted all over the battlefield, so apparently the witch had been using her wand. But she did not seem to be using it now. She was fighting with her stone knife. It was Peter she was fighting, both of them going at it so hard that Lucy could hardly make out what was happening. She only saw the stone knife and Peter's sword flashing so quickly that they looked like three knives and three swords. The pair were in the center. On each side, the lines stretched out. Horrible things were happening wherever she looked. "Off my back, children!" shouted Aslan, and they both tumbled off. Then with a roar that shook all Narnia from the western lamppost to the shores of the eastern sea, the great beast flung himself upon the White Witch. Lucy saw her face lifted toward him for 1 second with an expression of terror and amazement. Then lion and witch had rolled over together, but with the witch underneath. And at the same moment, all warlike creatures whom Aslan had led from the witch's house rushed madly on the enemy lines. Dwarfs with their battle axes, dogs with teeth, the giant with his club, and his feet also crushed dozens of the foe. Unicorns with their horns, centaurs with swords and hoofs, and Peter's tired army cheered, and the newcomers roared, and the enemy squealed and gibbered till the wood re-echoed with the din of that onset. And chapter 17 is called The Hunting of the White Stag. The battle was all over a few minutes after their arrival. Most of the enemy had been killed in the first charge of Aslan and his companions. And when those who were still living saw that the witch was dead, they either gave themselves up or took to flight. The next thing that Lucy knew was that Peter and Aslan were shaking hands. It was strange to her to see Peter looking as he looked now. His face was so pale and stern, and he seemed so much older. "It was all Edmund's doing, Aslan," Peter was saying. "We'd have been beaten if it hadn't have been for him. The witch was turning our troops into stone right and left, but nothing would stop him. He fought his way through three ogres to where she was just turning one of your leopards into a statue, and when he reached her, he had sense to bring his sword smashing down on her wand instead of trying to go for her directly and simply getting made a statue himself for his pains. That was the mistake all the rest were making. Once her wand was broken, we began to have some chance. If we hadn't lost so many already. He was terribly wounded. We must go and see him." They found Edmund in charge of Mrs. Beaver a little way back from the fighting line. He was covered with blood. His mouth was open and his face a nasty green color.
3: "Quick, Lucy," said Aslan.
1: And then, almost for the first time, Lucy remembered the precious cordial that had been given to her for a Christmas present. Her hands trembled so much that she could hardly undo the stopper, but she managed it in the end and poured a few drops into her brother's mouth.
3: "There are other people wounded,"
1: said Aslan, while she was still looking eagerly into Edmund's face and wondering if the cordial would have any result.
2: "Yes, I know," said Lucy crossly. "Wait a minute."
3: "Daughter of Eve," said Aslan in a graver voice, "others are also at the point of death. Must more people die for Edmund?
1: I'm sorry, Aslan, said Lucy, getting up and going with him. And for the next half hour, they were busy. She attending to the wounded while he restored those who had been turned into stone. When at last she was free to come back to Edmund, she found him standing on his feet and not only healed of his wounds, but looking better than she had seen him look, oh, for ages. In fact, ever since his first term at that horrid school, which was where he had been gunned to go wrong, he had become his real old self again and could look you in the face. And there on the field of battle, Aslan made him a knight.
4: Does he know? Whispered Lucy to Susan. What Aslan did for him? Does he know what the arrangement with the witch really was?
2: Hush! No, of course not, said Susan.
4: Oughtn't he be told? Said Lucy.
2: Oh, surely not, said Susan.
4: It would be too awful for him. Think how you'd feel if you were he.
5: All the same, I think he ought to know, said Lucy.
1: But at that moment, they were interrupted.
0: That night, they slept where they were. How Aslan provided food for them, I don't know. But somehow or other, they all found themselves all sitting down on the grass to a fine high tea at about 8 o'clock. Next day, they began marching eastward down the side of the great river. And the next day after that, at about tea time, they actually reached the mouth. The castle of Caer Paravel, on its little hill, towered up above them. Before them were the sands, with rocks and little pools of salt water and seaweed and the smell of the sea and long miles of bluish-green waves breaking forever and ever on the beach. And oh, the cry of the seagulls. Have you heard it? Can you remember? That evening after tea, the four children all managed to get down to the beach again and get their shoes and stockings off and feel the sand between their toes. But next day was more solemn. For then in the great hall of Caer Paravel, that wonderful hall with the ivory roof, and the west wall hung with peacock's feathers, and the eastern door, which looks towards the sea, in the presence of all their friends and to the sound of trumpets, Aslan solemnly crowned them and led them to the four thrones amid deafening shouts of, Long live King Peter! Long live Queen Susan! Long live King Edmund! Long live Queen Lucy! Once a king or queen in Narnia, always a king or queen. Bear it well, sons of Adam. Bear it well, daughters of Eve, said Aslan. And through the eastern door, which was wide open, came the voices of the mermen and the mermaids swimming close to the shore and singing in honor of their new kings and queens. So the children sat on their thrones, and scepters were put into their hands, and they gave rewards and honors to all their friends, to Tumnus the fawn, and to the beavers, and giant Rumblebuffin, to the leopards, and the good centaurs, and the good dwarfs, and to the lion. And that night there was a great feast in Caer Paravel, and revelry, and dancing, and, gold flashed and wine flowed, and answering to the music inside, but stranger, sweeter, and more piercing, came the music of the sea people. But amid all these rejoicings, Aslan himself quietly slipped away. And when the kings and queens noticed that he wasn't there, they said nothing about it, for Mr. Beaver had warned them.
2: He'll be coming and going, he had said. One day you'll see him, and another you won't. He doesn't like being tied down, and of course he has other countries to attend to. It's
1: quite all right. He'll often drop in. Only mustn't press him. He's wild, you know. Not like a tame lion. And now, as you see, this story is nearly, but not quite, at an end. These two kings and two queens governed Narnia well, and long and happy was their reign. At first, much of their time was spent in seeking out the remnants of the White Witch's army and destroying them. And indeed, for a long time, there would be news of evil things lurking in the wilder parts of the forest. A haunting here and a killing there. A glimpse of a werewolf one month and a rumor of a hag the next. But in the end, all that foul brood was stamped out. And they made good laws and kept the peace and saved good trees from being unnecessarily cut down. And liberated young dwarfs and young satyrs from being sent to school, and generally stopped busybodies and interferers and encouraged ordinary people who wanted to live and let live. And they drove back those fierce giants, quite a different sort from Giant Rumblebuffin. On the north of Narnia, when these ventured across the frontier, and they entered into friendship and alliance with countries beyond the sea and paid them visits of state and received visits of state from them. And they themselves grew and changed as the years passed over them. And Peter became a tall and deep-chested man and a great warrior, and he was called King Peter the Magnificent. And Susan grew into a tall and gracious woman with black hair that fell almost to her feet, and the kings of the countries beyond the sea began to send ambassadors asking for her hand in marriage. And she was called Susan the Gentle. Edmund was a graver and quieter man than Peter, and great in counsel and judgment. He was called King Edmund the Just. But as for Lucy, she was always gay and golden-haired, and all princes in those parts desired her to be their queen, and her own people called her Queen Lucy the Valiant. Oh, I like the sound of that. So they lived in great joy, and if ever they remembered their life in this world, it was only as one remembers in a dream. And one year it fell out that Tumnus, who was a middle-aged fawn by now and beginning to be stout, came downriver and brought them news that the white stag had once more appeared in his parts. The white stag, who would give you wishes if you caught him. So these two kings and two queens, with the principal members of their court, rode a-hunting with horns and hounds in the western woods to follow the white stag. And they had not hunted long before they had a sight of him. And he led them to a great pace over rough and smooth and through thick and thin till the horses of all the courtiers were tired out and only these four were still following, and they saw the stag enter into a thicket where their horses would not follow. Then said King Peter, for they talked in quite a different style now, having been kings and queens for so long, "Fair consorts, let us now alight from our horses and follow this beast into the thicket, for in all my days I have never hunted a nobler quarry." "Sir," said the others, "even so let us do." So they alighted and tied their horses to trees and went on into the thick wood on foot. And as soon as they had entered it, Queen Susan said, "Fair friends, here is a great marvel, for I seem to see a tree of iron." "Madam," said King Edmund, "if you look well upon it, you shall see it is a pillar of iron, with a lantern set on top thereof." "By the lion's mane, a strange device," said King Peter, "to set a lantern here, where the trees cluster so thick about it and so high above it, that if it were lit, it should give light to no man."
6: "Sir," said Queen Lucy, "by likelihood, when this post and this lamp were set here, there were smaller trees in the place, or fewer, or none. for this is a young wood, and the iron post is old." And they stood looking upon it. Then said King Edmund, "I know not how it is, but this lamp on the post worketh upon me strangely. It runs in my mind that I have seen the like before, as it were in a dream, or in the dream of a dream."
4: "Sir," answered they all, "it is even so with us also."
6: "And more," said Queen Lucy, "for it will not go out of my mind that if we pass this post and lantern, either we shall find strange adventures or some great change of our fortunes."
4: "Madam," said King Edmund, "the like foreboding stirreth in my heart also."
3: "And in mine, fair brother," said King Peter.
6: "And in mine too," said Queen Susan. "Wherefore, by my counsel, we shall lightly return to our horses and follow this white stag no further."
3: "Madam," said King Peter, "therein I pray thee to have me excused, for ever since we were kings and queens in Narnia, have we set our hand to any high matter as battles, quests, feats of arms, acts of justice and the like, and then given over, but always what we have taken in hand, the same we have achieved."
6: "Sister," said Queen Lucy, "my royal brother speaks rightly, and it seems to me we should be shamed if for any fearing or foreboding we turn back from following so noble a beast as now we have in chase."
3: "And so say I," said King Edmund,
4: "and I have such desire to find the signification of this thing that I would not by my good will turn back for the richest jewel in all Narnia and all of the islands."
6: "Then in the name of Aslan," said Queen Susan, "if ye will all have it so, let us go on and take the adventure that shall fall to us."
0: So these kings and queens entered the thicket, and before they had gone a score of paces, they all remembered that the thing they had seen was called a lamppost. And before they had gone 20 more, they noticed that they were making their way not through branches, but through coats. And the next moment, they all came tumbling out of a wardrobe door into the empty room, and they were no longer kings and queens in their hunting array, but just Peter, Susan, Edmund, and Lucy in their old clothes. It was the same day and the same hour of the day on which they had all gone into the wardrobe to hide. Mrs. McReady and the visitors were still talking in the passage, but luckily they never came into the empty room, and so the children weren't caught. Ha ha. And that would have been the very end of the story if it hadn't been that they felt that they really must explain to the professor why four of the coats out of the wardrobe were missing. And the professor, who was a very remarkable man, didn't tell them not to be silly or not to tell lies, but believed the whole story.
3: "No," he said, "I don't think it would be any good trying to go back through the wardrobe door to get the coats. You won't get into Narnia again by that route. Nor would the coats be much use by now if you did. Eh? What's that? Yes, of course, you'll get back to Narnia again some day. Once a king in Narnia, always a king in Narnia. But don't go trying to use the same route twice. Indeed, don't try to get there at all. It'll happen when you're not looking for it. And don't talk too much about it, even among yourselves. And don't mention it to anyone else unless you find that they've had adventures of the same sort themselves. What's that? How will you know? Oh, you'll know all right. Odd things they say, even their looks, will let the secret out. Keep your eyes open. Bless me, what do they teach them at these schools?"
1: And that is the very end of the adventure of the wardrobe. But if the professor was right, it was only the beginning of the adventures of Narnia.

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And on Local Horizon Cable, Channel 47. There you have it. KWMR. All right, and now we got a musical break. I'm Lucy, and this is Planet Tales. Every other week, we're taking a deep dive into the world of Narnia, and I will begin with the next book momentarily. But first, I have been playing the music from our good friends, the Okie Dokie Brothers. That's Joe Maylander and Justin Lansing. And their latest CD is called Little Old You. I've played everything but this last one song. And interestingly, they are playing at a big jamboree in Bloomington, Minnesota. So if you're in Minnesota listening, check it out. It's tomorrow. There are still some tickets. They have wonderful other wonderful children's musicians besides the Okie Dokie Brothers. But it's bound to be a lot of fun. And here's a song called Out of the Blue. Let's see.

Beautiful. Thank you for listening. And if you're interested in those Okie Dokie Brothers, look them up. OKEEDOKEE Brothers.org. And you can find all kinds of great music that you can purchase, check out. They have videos. They're just amazing musicians. Love those guys. Okay, we're going to start with our next story, which is, of course, The Magician's Nephew. By C.S. Lewis. Prequel to The Chronicles of Narnia. Chapter 1.

0: So chapter one is called The Wrong Door. Another door. Be on the lookout for magic when you open a door, right? This is the story about something that happened long ago when your grandfather was a child. It is a very important story because it shows how all the comings and goings between our own world and the land of Narnia first began. In those days, Mr. Sherlock Holmes was still living in Baker Street, and the Bastables were looking for treasure in the Lewisham Road. In those days, if you were a boy, you had to wear a stiff Eton collar every day, and schools were usually nastier than now, but meals were nicer, and as for sweets, I won't tell you how cheap and good they are, because it would only make you have a mouth water in vain. And in those days, there lived in London a girl called Polly Plummer. She lived in one of a long row of houses which were all joined together. One morning she was out in the back garden when a boy scrambled up from the garden next door and put his face over the wall. Polly was very surprised because up till now there had never been any children in that house. Here's a drawing and you can see him peering over the wall. There were never any children in that house, but only Mr. Ketterly and Miss Ketterly, a brother and sister, old bachelor and old maid, living together. So she looked up, full of curiosity. The face of the strange boy was very grubby. It could hardly have been grubbier if he had first rubbed his hands in the earth and then had a good cry and then dried his face with his hands. As a matter of fact, this was very nearly what he had been doing. "Hello," said Polly.
1: "Hello," said the boy. "What's your name?"
0: "Polly," said Polly. "What's yours?"
1: "Diggory," said the boy.
0: "I say, what a funny name," said Polly.
2: "It isn't half so funny as Polly," said Diggory.
0: "Yes, it is."
2: "No, it isn't," said Diggory.
0: "At any rate, I do wash my face," said Polly, "which is what you need to do, especially after—" Then she stopped. She had been going to say after you've been blubbing, but she thought that wouldn't be polite. "All right, I have, then," said Diggory in a much louder voice, like a boy who was so miserable that he didn't care who knew he had been crying. "And so would you," he went on, "if you'd live all your life in the country and had a pony and a river at the bottom of the garden, and then been brought to live in a beastly hole like this." "London isn't a hole," said Polly, indignantly. But the boy was too wound up to take any notice of her, and he just went on. "And if your father was away in India, and you had to come and live with an aunt and an uncle who's mad, who would like that? And if the reason that they were looking after your mother, and if your mother was ill and was going to die?" Then his face went the wrong sort of shape, as it does if you're trying to keep back your tears. "I didn't know. I'm sorry," said Polly humbly. And then, because she hardly knew what to say, and also to turn Diggory's mind to cheerful subjects, she asked, "Is Mr. Ketterly really mad?"
2: "Well, either he's mad," said Diggory, "or there's some other mystery. He has a study on the top floor, and Aunt Letty says I must never go up there. Well, that looks fishy to begin with. And then there's another thing. Whenever he tries to say anything to me at meal times, he never even tries to talk to her. She always shuts him up. She says, 'Don't worry the boy, Andrew,' or 'I'm sure Diggory doesn't want to hear about that,' or else, 'Now, Diggory, wouldn't you like to go out and play in the garden?'"
0: "What sort of things does he try to say?"
2: "I don't know. He never gets far enough, but there's more than that. One night, it was last night, in fact, as I was going past the foot of the attic stairs on my way to bed, and I don't much care for going past them either, I'm sure I heard a yell."
0: "Oh, perhaps he keeps a mad wife shut up there."
2: "Yes, I've thought of that."
0: "Or perhaps he's a coiner." Or he might have been a pirate like the man at the beginning of Treasure Island and be always hiding from his old shipmates. How exciting, said Polly. I never knew your house was so interesting.
2: You may think it interesting, said Diggory, but you wouldn't like it if you had to sleep there. How would you like to lie awake listening for Uncle Andrew's step to come creeping along the passage to your room, and he has such awful eyes?
0: That was how Polly and Diggory got to know one another, and as it was just the beginning of the summer holidays and neither of them was going to the sea that year, they met nearly every day. Their adventures began chiefly because it was one of the wettest and coldest summers there had been for years. That drove them to do indoor things, you might say, indoor exploration. It is wonderful how much exploring you can do with a stump of a candle in a big house or in a row of houses. Polly had discovered long ago that if you opened a certain little door in the box room attic of her house, you would find the cistern and a dark place behind it, which you could get into by a little careful climbing. The dark place was like a long tunnel with brick wall on one side and sloping roof on the other. In the roof, there were little

0: bit of floor. Here she kept a cash box containing various treasures and a story she was writing, and usually a few apples. She had often drunk a quiet bottle of ginger beer in there. The old bottles made it look more like a smuggler's cave. Diggory quite liked the cave. She wouldn't let him see the story. But he was more interested in exploring. "Look here," he said. "How long does this tunnel go on for? I mean, does it stop where your house ends?" "No," said Polly. "The walls don't go out to the roof. It goes on. I don't know how far."
1: "Then we could get the whole length of the whole row of houses."
0: "So we could," said Polly. "And oh, I say,
1: what?"
0: "We could get into the other houses."
1: "Yes, and then get taken up for burglars? No thanks."
0: "Don't be so jolly clever. I was thinking of the house beyond yours."
1: "What about it?"
0: "Why, it's the empty one. Daddy says it's always been empty ever since we came here."
1: "I suppose we ought to have a look at it then," said Diggory. He was a good deal more excited than you'd have thought from the way he spoke. For, of course, he was thinking, just as you would have been, of all the reasons why the house might have been empty so long. So was Polly. Neither of them said the word haunted, and both felt that once the thing had been suggested, it would be feeble not to do it.
2: "Shall we go on and try it now?" said Diggory.
0: "All right," said Polly.
1: "Don't if you'd rather not," said Diggory.
0: "I'm game if you are," said she.
1: "How are we to know when we're in the next house but one?"
0: They decided they would have to go out into the box room and walk across it, taking steps as long as the steps from one rafter to the next. That would give them an idea of how many rafters went to a room. Then they would allow about 4 more for the passage between the 2 attics in Polly's house, and then the same number for the maid's bedroom as for the box room. That would give them the length of the house. When they had done that distance twice, they would be at the end of Diggory's house. Any door they came to after that would let them into the attic of the empty house.
1: "But I don't expect it's really empty at all," said Diggory.
0: "What do you expect?"
1: "I expect someone lives there in secret, only coming in and out at night with a dark lantern. We shall probably discover a gang of desperate criminals and get a reward. It's all rot to say a house would be empty all those years unless there was some mystery."
0: "Daddy thought it must be the drains," said Polly.
1: "Pooh! Grown-ups are always thinking of uninteresting explanations," said Diggory.
0: Now that they were talking by daylight in the attic instead of by candlelight in the smuggler's cave, it seemed much less likely that the empty house would be haunted. When they had measured the attic, they had to get a pencil and do a sum. They both got different answers to it at first, and even when they agreed, I am not sure they got it right. They were in a hurry to start on the exploration.
1: "We mustn't make a sound," said Polly, as they climbed in again behind the cistern.
0: Because it was such an important occasion, they took a candle each. Polly had a good store of these in her cave.
1: Oh, it was very dark and dusty and drafty, and they stepped from rafter to rafter without a word except when they whispered to one another, "We're opposite your attic now," or "This must be halfway through our house." And neither of them stumbled, and the candles didn't go out, and at last they came where they could see a little door in the brick wall on their right. There was no bolt or handle on the side of it, of course, for the door had been made for getting in, not for getting out. But there was a catch, as there often is on the inside of a cupboard door, which they felt sure they would be able to turn. "Shall I?" said Diggory.
0: "I'm game if you are," said Polly, just as she had said before. Both felt that it was becoming very serious, but neither would draw back.
1: Diggory pushed round the catch with some difficulty. The door

0: swung open in the sudden daylight made them blink. Then, with a great shock, they saw that they were looking not into a deserted attic, but into a furnished room. But it seemed empty enough. It was dead silent. Polly's curiosity got the better of her. She blew out her candle and stepped into the strange room, making no more noise than a mouse. It was shaped, of course, like an attic, but furnished as a sitting room. Every bit of the walls was lined with shelves, and every bit of the shelves was full of books. A fire was burning in the grate. You remember that it was a very cold, wet summer that year, and in front of the fireplace, with its back toward them, was a high-backed armchair. Between the chair and Polly, and filling most of the middle of the room, was a big table, piled with all sorts of things. Printed books, and books of the sort you write in, and ink bottles, and pens, and sealing wax, and a microscope. But what she noticed first was a bright red wooden tray with a number of rings on it. They were in pairs, a yellow one and a green one together. And then a little space, and then another yellow one and another green one. They were no bigger than ordinary rings, and no one could help noticing them because they were so bright. They were the most beautifully shiny little things you can imagine. If Polly had been a very little younger, she would have wanted to put one in her mouth. The room was so quiet that you noticed the ticking of the clock at once. And yet, as she now found, it was not absolutely quiet either. There was a faint, a very, very faint humming sound. If vacuum cleaners had been invented in those days, Polly would have thought it was the sound of a Hoover being worked a long way off, several rooms away, and several floors below. But it was a nicer sound than that, a more musical tone, only so faint that you could hardly hear it. "It's all right. There's no one here," said Polly over her shoulder to Diggory. She was speaking above a whisper now, and Diggory came out, blinking and looking extremely dirty, as indeed Polly was too. "This is no good," he said. "It's not an empty house at all. We'd better leave before anyone comes."
1: "What do you think those are?" said Polly, pointing at the colored rings.
0: "Oh, come on," said Diggory. "The sooner—" He never finished what he was going to say, for at that moment, something happened. The high-backed chair in front of the fire moved suddenly, and there rose up out of it, like a pantomime demon coming up out of a trapdoor, the alarming form of Uncle Andrew. They were not in the empty house at all. They were in Diggory's house and in the forbidden study. Both children said, "Uh-oh," and realized their terrible mistake. They felt they ought to have known all along that they hadn't gone nearly far enough. Uncle Andrew was tall and very thin. He had a long, clean-shaven face with a sharply pointed nose and extremely bright eyes and a great tousled mop of gray hair. Diggory was quite speechless, for Uncle Andrew looked 1,000 times more alarming than he had ever looked before. Polly was not so frightened yet, but she soon was, for the very first thing Uncle Andrew did was to walk across to the door of the room, shut it, and turn the key in the lock. Then he turned round, fixed the children with his bright eyes, and smiled, showing all his teeth.
2: "There," he said. "Now my fool of a sister can't get at you."
0: It was dreadfully unlike anything a grown-up would be expected to do. Polly's heart came into her mouth, and she and Diggory started backing toward the little door they had come in by. Uncle Andrew was too quick for them. He got behind them and shut that door too, and stood in front of it. Then he rubbed his hands and made his knuckles crack. He had very long, beautifully white fingers.
2: I am delighted to see you, he said. Two children are just what I wanted.
0: Ooh, I'm going to go ahead and leave off there since we're out of time. Have a great weekend, and we'll see you in 2 weeks, and we'll continue. Find out what happens next in The Magician's Nephew by C.S. Lewis. Thanks for tuning in to Planet Tales today. Take care and be kind.

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2: From the Center for Investigative Reporting and PRX, this is Reveal. I'm Al Edson. Northern Virginia is known for its farms and Civil War battlefields. But these days...
3: So now we are going to Data Center Alley. You're going to see the highest concentration of data centers in the world.
2: Developers are paying hundreds of millions to buy up farms and homes so they can build data centers. And Elena Slosberg is not having it.
4: I'm like, oh no. Oh no, no, no, no, no. You have effed with the wrong person.
2: But data centers are already changing the landscape.
5: And of course, I was really upset because I'm like, well, there's going to be a data center right there and I have no say in this matter at all.
2: Today on Reveal, one community's fight against some of the most powerful companies in the world. But first, this news.
6: Hey, everybody. This is Anna O'Malley, host of Medicine Garden, which is on KWMR every other Tuesday at 4 p.m. Tune in for some awesome music and some reflections on the medicine that we cultivate in community together.

0: From the Center for Investigative Reporting and PRX, this is Reveal. I'm Al Letson. A couple of months ago, Jessica Grove was at her son's middle school basketball game, watching her kid shoot around with his coach during pregame.
1: And this guy walks in, and my heart immediately skips a beat because I instantaneously know who it is. And he does not have a child on the other team. He does not have a child on my son's team. And I was like, what the f*** is he doing here? Like, I started to sweat. My blood pressure started to rise.
0: In Jessica's mind, this guy had no business being at the basketball game or really any community event. So Jessica did something about it. She walked across the basketball court.
1: And I said, you are never, ever to be anywhere near any of my family members under any circumstances.
0: Now, this might feel extreme. The guy's just sitting watching hoops. He wasn't bothering anybody. But that wasn't how Jessica saw it. This guy was Jessica's former county elected official, but she didn't want him here. Not after he broke a critical campaign promise.
1: The fact that he can go into a room and smile at people like he's still on the campaign trail, like, vote for me, I'm doing great things. No, you're destroying everything you touch.
0: Jessica lives in Northern Virginia, right outside of D.C. And this guy who filled Jessica with such dread, she voted for him. Now she's accusing him of swooping into communities trying to buy thousands of acres of property, including her mom's house and her brother's house, for data centers. But not just one or two data centers. If this guy succeeds, the neighborhood where Jessica grew up will instead morph into a part of the largest collection of data centers in the world. The only word Jessica can think of to describe this guy and the industry he represents is predatory.
1: You don't know what he's coming for. You don't know what neighborhood he's going to go after next. It's like he somehow holds the power to take everything you've ever worked for and everything you've ever dreamed of away because he's got money behind him somehow.
0: For the last couple of years, we've been hearing a lot about the downsides of data centers. They're making electricity bills go up. They're destroying the environment, sucking all the water. And we've been hearing about how unprecedented investment and growth in AI is supercharging data center development. But this hour, we're going to show you how this explosion of data centers is happening, not in the rural parts of the country, but in populated areas near cities, where the world's wealthiest companies are buying up acres of private homes and land in residential neighborhoods with almost no transparency or accountability. But slowly, local communities have started to fight back. And we're going to take you to one fight right outside our nation's capital. Lauren Ober reports from Northern Virginia.
2: It's hard not to like Elena Schlossberg the minute you meet her. She laughs hard, drives fast, and makes the most delicious muffins you've ever put in your mouth. Plus, she's kind of a superhero.
3: My superpowers are I love to talk, I hate injustice, and somehow I seem to be able to convince people to be hopeful.
4: Well,
3: and it's worth fighting.
4: One more. You have amazing hair.
3: That is true, and I have really good hair. Right.
2: Before she became perhaps the most recognizable anti-data center activist in Virginia, Elena did hair and makeup for TV news. Then she became a middle school counselor, and God love her for that. Elena lives in Prince William County, a bucolic expanse of Virginia suburbs 35 miles outside of Washington, D.C. Elena loves where she lives. She and her husband built their home on 10 acres of rolling land, and nothing disturbed her rural paradise. Until the data centers started creeping in more than a decade ago. It started with a proposed transmission line that threatened her property.
5: And I'm like, oh, no. Oh, no, no, no, no, no. You have effed with the wrong person.
2: And before you go thinking that Elena is just a NIMBY with good hair and too much time on her hands, allow her to disabuse you.
5: There's NIMBY and there's NOTE. And NOTE is not over there either.
2: meaning she doesn't want data centers in anyone's neighborhood. Alina first remembers seeing them creep into her backyard in 2014, the chrysalis days of the data center boom. Today, there are more data centers in Northern Virginia than any other place in the world. I'm guessing that, like me, you are incredulous. Northern Virginia? Really? And in order to understand how just the mere mention of data centers can make a local's blood pressure spike, you have to know a bit about the history of the internet. Let's see if I can do it in 30 seconds or less. You might think Silicon Valley invented the internet, but it was actually the Department of Defense in Northern Virginia. Take that, tech bros. In the late 1960s, the Defense Advanced Research Projects Agency, or DARPA, created a precursor to the internet. As a result, a number of commercial tech companies set up shop in this area, and it quickly became a hub of connectivity. Fiber optic exploded along the East Coast, and soon a sort of highway interchange for the internet was built just outside of the Capitol. Combine all that with proximity to the feds, free-flowing electricity, and tech-friendly local governments, and by the 21st century, Northern Virginia's bazillions of data centers account for more computing capacity than anywhere in the world. Okay, done. Did I do it? I think I did. But what exactly is a data center? It's basically a giant warehouse loaded with IT infrastructure. Servers, routers, hard drives, the cloud. And with the whiplash growth of artificial intelligence, modern computing requires bigger and better and faster and noisier data centers. And those data centers, they need to go somewhere. Virginia might be for lovers, but more recently, it's for data centers. More than 275 across the state, to be exact. And I know that because ChatGPT told me so. Just kidding.
3: They're going to squeeze out every last bit of Virginia. That's what I believe.
2: I live in Washington, D.C. I knew we had some data centers in the region, but I didn't really have a clue where or why. So I asked Alina to give me her standard tour from the cockpit of her very fast Tesla.
3: Even this car is 0 to 60 in 4 seconds.
4: Yeah.
3: I'm just saying I do enjoy that.
2: First, Alina shows me an array of 4 data centers right next to a retirement community. It's owned by Amazon Web Services.
3: This is the beginning of what everybody is fighting about right now. They just don't know it.
2: When I tell you that it's so close, I could throw a baseball from the neighborhood's parking lot and hit it, believe me.
4: Where are we going now?
3: Okay, so now we are going to Data Center Alley. You're going to see the highest concentration of data centers in the world. So when
2: it's like a glimpse into our AI-powered future. Data Center Alley is home to 157 data centers spread over many miles. Giant 2-, 3-, 4-story monoliths topped with colossal chiller units and ringed by many dozens of diesel generators. After the pandemic, there seemed to be a gold rush mentality around data centers. More and more people were working remotely, there was more e-commerce than ever, and consumer applications for AI were skyrocketing. Data center developers couldn't build fast enough. These largely anonymous hulks of Data Center Alley are run by companies with wildly inventive names like Digital Realty, Powerhouse, and DataBank. Also, Google, Microsoft, and the aforementioned Amazon Web Services. Together, they make up miles and miles of bland-looking, windowless boxes, buzzing and whining, consuming the horizon.
3: I mean, the amount of surface land that is being displaced by data centers and everything that goes with that, I don't think people understand what's really happening.
2: Our drive through Data Center Alley ends in a place you would never find if you weren't looking for it.
3: So where we're going now is Tippett Cemetery, a historic African-American cemetery that is surrounded by data center development.
4: This is gonna bum me out.
2: Tippett Hill Cemetery sits on land that used to be a plantation. The oldest grave markers date back to the 1700s. There are 16 unmarked field stones used to identify the graves of formerly enslaved people.
3: And this is still an active cemetery.
4: Yeah.
3: There are people that are still...
4: Yeah, but it's surrounded on four sides.
3: Yeah.
2: We pass a freshly filled gravesite covered in a spray of dark red roses. Miss Shirley M. Shields died this past January. Her loved ones had to send her to her great reward as the data centers rumbled not 200 feet away.
3: Oh, you hear that whine?
4: Yeah.
3: This is what I want people to understand. Like, what are we willing to sacrifice? And how many people are we willing to sacrifice? This is happening to communities.
4: Yeah.
3: And it's happening next to national parks. It's happening next to battlefields. It's happening everywhere. There is no place that is sacred.
2: Over the years, folks in this part of the county have been able to beat back commercial development of all kinds. A racetrack, a mega mall, and a Disney theme park promising to celebrate American history. And the main reason? The Manassas National Battlefield Park, right plop in the middle of this rural landscape. And if you're not up on your Civil War history, I have a buddy who can help you out.
6: I'm not a historian, but I'm a history buff, and my background here in my office in D.C. is just bookshelves upon bookshelves.
2: David Duncan is president of the American Battlefield Trust. He says that Manassas National Battlefield is...
6: actually one of the more unique places in America, in that two major battles of the American Civil War were fought pretty much on the same ground.
2: And the people of Virginia thought the first battle was going to be like no big deal, like a short little skirmish in a short little war.
6: You had an air of... let's not miss it. So let's pack up the family and go watch. And that literally happened. People packed their picnic baskets and got in their wagons and brought grandma and the kids. And, let's go see this thing.
7: The Northern Army fell apart. The retreat soon became a rout as Union guns became entangled with the carriages of fleeing spectators.
2: Over two major battles, more than 3,000 soldiers lost their lives at Manassas. In 1940, the battlefield became a national park. Now, it's being threatened by the single largest collection of data centers in the world.
6: Even though we were aware of the data center threat in general, we probably naively thought we were going to be okay.
2: That's in part because the community pushed back hard, including a guy named Pete Candlin.
8: I believe that that historic area along Page and Lane needs to be protected.
2: At the time, Candlin was the local elected official for Page and Lane, the battlefield's western boundary.
8: That Manassas battlefield means something to me because of the history of our country and what that means to all of us. And so...
2: in order for the data center companies to get the zoning change from farmland and residential to industrial, they would have to go through Candlin. And Candlin, the most senior member of the county's board of supervisors, didn't seem too keen on data centers.
8: I do want to be very clear, at least my perspective on things. We don't owe the data centers anything. I don't care if we run out of data center land in Prince William County. It's not my job to find them more places for data centers.
2: Candlin wasn't the only public person who was outspoken. Filmmaker Ken Burns wrote an impassioned letter to county officials about his opposition to the digital gateway, imploring them to change course and save our fragile heritage from the, quote, ravages of progress.
9: Mr. Mayor and members of the town council.
2: The late Oscar-winning actor and Northern Virginian Robert Duvall was also staunchly against data centers in the region. He spoke up about the issue at a 2023 town council meeting.
9: I would like to add that my wife and I have lived in this area for 27 years, and my wife said at one time that I will always remember that Virginia is the last station before heaven. Let's keep it that way.
0: It was probably the most star-studded data center debate ever. And up until that point, the biggest battle in the war against data centers in Northern Virginia. It seemed like this battle had all the components needed for a win. Public opinion, manpower, righteousness, even a battle hymn. Sort of.
10: 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They paved paradise, put up data centers.
0: That's next on Reveal.
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0: From the Center for Investigative Reporting and PRX, this is Reveal. I'm Al Letson. This hour, we're in a rural part of Northern Virginia, just outside of Washington, D.C., watching data centers and residents battle for land and resources. These battles are shockingly local. That's because there is little to no regulation on data centers, where they can be built, how big they can be, how much energy and water they can use. And politicians in Virginia have been reluctant to pump the brakes on the data center gravy train. The state's General Assembly is debating ending tax breaks for data centers, which cost the state more than $2 billion in lost revenue in 2025. But the data center boosters say the move could slam construction to a halt. Even Abigail Spanberger, a Democrat, when she was campaigning to be Virginia's governor, was hesitant to come down either way on data centers.
1: You feel like you need to put your stamp on this and say, like, look, we have enough of these. They need to be brought under some kind of supervision by the state government.
2: No. I think it is about ensuring that localities have the tools that they need to make good decisions. And frankly, if those are the one to raise their hand and they want to welcome data centers, that some of the bigger companies that may be coming to Virginia know where to go.
0: But it's not just that one town wants a data center and the next one doesn't. The feelings change block by block, farm by farm. And these debates are ripping through the very heart of communities. Lauren Ober picks up the story.
3: Oh, there's a polo farm. Let's see, what does that say? Battlefield Park Polo. Sadly, I don't see any horses. What other farm do we have here? We have Chestnut Run Farm. And then it says, welcome to Manassas Battlefield Park. And Pageland Lane cuts through the official perimeter of the park. In the last 5 years, a country road called Pageland Lane has become a major flashpoint of all of Northern Virginia's data center anxieties, because this is where developers want to build the Prince William Digital Gateway. Now, I've already told you this place would be the biggest data center complex in all the land, but how about some hard numbers? The proposed complex would cover more than 22 million square feet over 2,100 acres. I know that's hard to conceptualize, so instead, think of 4 Disneyland resorts, or 61 Pentagons, or, because this is America, 382 football fields. And in order to build 382 football fields, you need land. A lot of it. In order to find that much open land, the developers of the Digital Gateway had to get creative. They had to try to buy people's homes. People like a woman I'm going to call Lynn.
4: I love my house. I love this area. I love being able to see cows out front, my neighbors out back. It's just like, this is our dream home.
3: We are not using her last name because the Digital Gateway developers made her sign an NDA. Lynn, her husband, and their teenage son live together in a modest brick rambler set on 3 acres. Out the back windows, there's nothing but fields and trees.
4: We worked very hard. This was kind of our prize for all that effort. And this is now our retirement home, and it's exactly what we want. I love to cook. I have a gourmet kitchen.
3: The family never considered moving, ever. This was absolutely their forever home. But a few years ago, Lynn's neighbor told her about the eye-popping amounts of money data center developers were paying for individual properties up and down Pageland Lane.
4: It was pretty point blank. I mean, she said, we're going to sell our property to data centers and we're going to get $450 an acre.
3: That's $450,000 an acre to sell your house to a developer who will demolish it and build data centers in its place.
4: And of course, I was really upset because I'm like, well, there's going to be a data center right there and I have no say in this matter at all.
3: Lynn's neighbors are being collected into what's called an assemblage. That's when a group of property owners agrees to collectively sell their land to developers for data centers. And these developers come armed with a seemingly bottomless reserve of money. For example, one of the developers of the Digital Gateway is a company called QTS, which is owned by Blackstone. And Blackstone is the trillion-dollar investment titan with a portfolio that includes Spanx, Legoland, and the dating app Bumble. So, yeah,
5: they have some cash. I reached out to QTS for the story, but they declined to comment. Lynn's neighbors would have never been part of an assemblage were it not for one woman, Marianne Gadban. Gadban grew up in the county and lives on Page and Lane. She also happens to be a real estate broker. When the data center explosion began, Gadban saw an opportunity. After repeated emails and an in-person request, Gadban declined to talk to me. But here's what's publicly out there. Gadban and her husband own more than 55 acres on Pageland Lane. At that time, QTS was offering $550,000 an acre. So if you do some quick math, that means Gadban was looking at a $30 million windfall. But that payday would only happen if there was a critical mass of residents also willing to sell. So in 2021, Gadban started approaching her neighbors. The pitch was that data center developers paid way more than market rate. So even if you sold your dream home, you'd be able to get an even dreamier home with all your extra cash. What perhaps was not part of the pitch was that Gadban, according to court documents, was also set to make a tidy commission for each property she bird-dogged into the assemblage. One day in the fall of 2021, one of Lynn's neighbors approached her about potentially selling her own property, her dream home, to the data center developers.
4: He pulled me in and he said, listen, I'll talk to Marianne Gadban. I'll get your property in on this deal. And I said, well, what about these two neighbors? Because I'm friends with them. And what about the people across the street? And he's like, well, we'll work it out.
5: These assemblages had a way of mushrooming, and Lynn wanted to make sure her neighbors were taken care of, which was nice of her. But she and her family still had a decision to make. Keep their home and live next to the biggest data center complex in the world, or sell and leave.
4: Unfortunately, we have to move as a group. I can't be the outlier and say, nope, I want out, because they're going to still build. I'm going to be stuck in a sea of data centers.
5: So she sold. The promises data centers make to a community are often huge. We will create so many new jobs, you get a job, and you get a job, and you get a job. And we will net you so much tax revenue for schools, roads, emergency services, that your county will basically be backstroking in all that cash. However, a recent report from the Brookings Institute pokes some holes in those promises. The authors claim that, quote, the standard data center development model, speedy deal making, and opaque negotiations deliver short-term construction jobs and revenue, but little durable economic upside. By the end of 2021, the developers eyeing Pageland Lane had a critical mass of folks willing to sell. And the municipal hurdles, like changing the zoning for thousands of acres of private residential property to industrial, were pretty easy to clear. During a Board of Supervisors meeting, just before a new board chair was about to be seated, the Digital Gateway came up for its final vote. Hundreds of residents for and against signed up to speak. And the meeting was epic, like 26 hours long epic. Elena Schlossberg and her very vocal cohort begged the board to vote on the side of the environment.
6: This has ignited a fire to require this industry to finally start paying attention to the impacts on the amount of land they take, climate change, water.
5: Marianne Gadban appealed to the county's economic needs.
7: Within 2 years, new revenue from increased real estate taxes will be realized, and it will grow significantly over time. Schools can be better funded, the dreaded meals tax can go away, and our public workers can get more competitive pay.
5: The meeting felt like it would never end. People got loopy. One person showed up dressed as a Civil War soldier. Another wore a Grinch costume. Still another delivered her grievance in song, with apologies to Joni Mitchell.

0: In the end, the lame duck chair cast the tie-breaking vote. The Board of Supervisors voted to approve the project 4-3. Absent from the vote, the most senior member of the Board of Supervisors, Pete Candlin, who years before had been so outspoken against the digital gateway.
1: I do want to be very clear, at least my perspective on things. We don't owe the data centers anything.
0: Before this vote, Candlin had made a surprise move. He signed onto the Pageland assemblage. He would be selling his property to the data center developers. His spokesman told a local newspaper that Candlin felt compelled to sell, quote, due to the distinct possibility that his home would be an island in a sea of data centers, end quote, if he didn't join in. Candlin was forced to recuse himself from any official discussion of the digital gateway. He ultimately ended up resigning from the Board of Supervisors rather than face a recall. I reached out to Candlin for this story, but he never responded. For Lynn, joining the assemblage triggered a rezoning of her property from agricultural/residential to industrial. That immediately made her property taxes spike by $5,000, which would have been fine if the deal had gone through and she had been paid for her house. But the digital gateway has been held up by lawsuits since 2022, and no one gets paid until all legal challenges are exhausted. What's for you right now the most preferred outcome?
2: It all just goes away. It never comes back, honestly. But realistically, I don't think that's going to happen.
0: It's been nothing but 4 years of uncertainty for Lynn and her family. Her taxes nearly quadrupled from $4,000 to $15,000 in 2 years. Not to mention the tens of thousands of dollars of deferred maintenance.
2: I'm not sure if I'll ever get to a point where I'm like, okay, let's put $40,000 into fixing the floor. Let's put $20,000 into fixing the driveway. But I mean, even the AC unit, we're limping that along. That's from 2007. So it's at its life's end. So we're trying to avoid just doing all that. But I'm not sure when the time is to where we say, okay, let's put the money into the house. Because if they don't come back in 6 months, they might come back in 4 years. Because I don't believe that they're going to go away. I think they're going to come back and try this again.
0: Why do you think that you won't be just sort of left in peace?
2: Because they're going after bigger land groups. My friend that lives on the mountain, you know, we always thought like they'll never build on the mountain. It's a mountain. But no, they have people reaching out to them.
0: That mountain Lynn mentioned, that's potentially the site for an even larger data center project. And Jessica Grove, at the very beginning of the story, she grew up there. It's not exactly a mountain, but it's hilly and quiet, just north of the battlefield. Jessica's dad helped develop the neighborhood in the 1960s. She showed me the original brochure with a mounted soldier on the cover. It's really selling the battlefield concept.
3: It really is.
0: Like, what do you think they were trying to capitalize on?
3: I think that it couldn't be developed. I think that it was, this is parkland, this can never be changed.
0: Jessica's 83-year-old mother still lives in the house Jessica grew up in. Her brother, Nils Buell, lives a couple miles down the road in a tidy ranch house on 3 acres of land.
4: What appealed to you about it?
5: Well, there are a couple of reasons. Number one, it has water on it, and I would drive by it every day on the way to school, so I've seen this since I was a kid.
0: When Nils bought the house in 2010, a major selling point was the peace and quiet. But a couple of years ago, a neighbor talked to him about selling.
5: Well, because there was a certain party involved who used to be on the Board of County Supervisors and he was attached to this.
0: That would be Pete Candlin.
5: It was suspect from the get-go because he was subsequently employed by pro-data center groups. And so anything that this person was touching became damaged goods, for lack of a term.
0: This assemblage that Candlin was helping to organize was for a data center development that would likely eclipse the digital gateway. This project, the Dulles South Innovation Center, is in the very early days, so not much is known about it, including who the developer is. What is known is that the project's proxies were offering up a lot of money to homeowners, way more than the digital gateway. What kind of money were they offering up this way per acre?
5: Well over $1 million an acre.
0: Oh my God. What? That's so nuts. Nils's offer is double what Lynn got. And if you do that math in your head, that's more than $3 million that they offered him. Nearly four times what his property is worth. Did you consider, like, they're offering me a decent amount of money. Did you think maybe I'll do it?
5: I did consider it because I don't think anybody wants to be that outlier. But if you look at it from the perspective that you don't want to be complicit in the degradation of the community, I couldn't in good conscience go with it. I mean, what happens, happens. But I'm not intent on caving here.
0: After initially turning down the offer, Nils got a letter from a lawyer working for the data center. It read, "We remain fully committed to thoughtfully designing the project around your property. In layman's terms, if you don't sell, we will surround you with data centers." Of the more than 250 homes in this new assemblage, Nils says that at least 90% have signed an agreement to sell. A little more than a year ago, Jessica's mom got a letter inviting her to a meeting. It was about creating yet another assemblage. And it was run by Pete Candlin.
1: Just to kind of get it out of the way, I'm under an NDA. I can't share who the developer is.
0: After Candlin resigned from the Board of Supervisors, he started working for a consulting firm that acted as an intermediary between homeowners and the data centers. Basically, he gauged neighbor interest in assemblages by organizing community meetings, like this one that our friend Jessica went to.
1: I have begged them, because you're not the first ones to ask me who the developers. I begged them. They're not interested in sharing that information. They are very skeptical about Prince William County and what opposition groups have done with developers. I'm trying to be as transparent as I can. I completely understand if that's a deal breaker for some people.
0: So the folks at the meeting knew that someone wanted to buy up all their homes. They just didn't know who. Candlin continued.
1: I can tell you right now, some folks are interested, some folks aren't. And so that's fine. It's really not a big deal to the developer. It's not a big deal to me. It's just whatever you all want to do, I'm here to facilitate that, whether it's, hey, let's move forward, or hey, leave us alone.
0: Jessica's mom is definitely in the latter category, not least because at this point in her life, where else would she go? Jessica brought up that point to Candlin.
6: Yeah, but where are you going to go after that? Where in Prince William County can any of us go where we would get anything remotely similar to this?
1: Yeah. That's a good question.
6: It is a good question.
1: That's something that everyone's going to have to answer that question for themselves to see if it's something that, does it make sense for them? Does your lifestyle here make sense to you? And that's an individual question for each one of you to consider.
0: Remember at the top of the story, Jessica described her outsized reaction to seeing Pete Candlin at her son's basketball game? His answer here is one of the reasons why. He's basically telling Jessica that her octogenarian mom has to decide whether to leave the house where she raised her kids or stay and live with the specter of being hemmed in by data centers or power substations or whatever these developers want to build there. Doesn't seem like much of a choice. But data centers haven't won yet. In March, the Virginia Court of Appeals ruled in favor of a group of neighbors and battlefield representatives. The underdog group of plaintiffs hit on a technicality, and it worked. The decision halted the digital gateway for the moment. And in April, the Prince William Board of County Supervisors voted unanimously to withdraw its support from the digital gateway, which means the data center developers will have a near impossible time advancing the project. This isn't the end yet, but it's a small victory. And when you're at war with billion-dollar Goliaths, you take your wins where you can.
7: That story was reported and produced by Lauren Ober with support from the Fund for Investigative Journalism. Coming up, if there's anyone who can predict what our AI future will be like, it's Sam Altman. And by the sound of it, we're in for a bumpy ride.
8: I think society will very quickly say, okay, we got to have some new economic model where we share that and distribute that to people.
7: That's next on Reveal.

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3: From the Center for Investigative Reporting and PRX, this is Reveal. I'm Al Letson. While our country stares down an epic data center revolution, the fights and conversations about how it should happen and what it should look like are surprisingly local. Town hall after town hall, people voice fears about how these projects will change their community. The air, the water, the noise. Others champion the construction jobs and the tax revenue. And then there are the boosters, who want you to think big picture, like former U.S. Senator Kyrsten Sinema, who was paid by a data center company to show up to a meeting in her home state of Arizona.
4: Our country is facing an AI revolution. We will dominate. We will defeat China. We will have American AI as the dominant force in the globe. And Arizona is one of five states in the country that is perfectly poised to lead this revolution.
3: It's like the famous line from Star Trek, resistance is futile. But if this is a revolution, what do the tech lords leading the charge really want? Our reporter Tim Murphy has been trying to figure that out.
5: I went to Texas to see where the chatbots live.
6: It is 99 degrees in Abilene.
5: Abilene, where one of the biggest data centers in the country is being built. I feel like you've heard that a lot this hour. The biggest, the fastest, the ist. And that's because the companies behind these projects are not just drawing up blueprints. They're selling a story. Everyone is competing for investor cash and attention.
6: Well, I can't see it yet. Well, I can see some cranes. Well, this is maybe a better view. Now I'm getting some barbed wire.
5: What I'm looking at and almost seeing is a cluster of data centers being built for OpenAI, the company behind ChatGPT. Like a lot of these new projects, it has a code name, Project Ludicrous, as in Spaceballs.
7: Prepare ship for light speed.
8: No, light speed is too slow.
7: Light speed too slow?
8: Yes, we're going to have to go right to ludicrous speed.
7: Ludicrous speed? Sir, we've never gone that fast before. I don't know if the ship can take us.
8: What's the matter, Colonel Sam?
5: That would make Sam Altman Dark Helmet in this analogy. He's been called worse. Project Ludicrous is one part of a $500 billion partnership with Oracle called Stargate, also a movie reference. Once it's finished, the Abilene campus will be the size of Central Park, and it will buzz with information, training large language models to speak and write and work like us. Or at least, that's the plan. The heads of these tech companies don't just present themselves as businessmen selling a product for cash. They act like techno founders, making society-altering choices for the rest of us. And they keep trying to explain to us why they're building what they're building. Elon Musk says he's protecting the light of consciousness. Mark Zuckerberg promises that his superintelligence will unlock a new era of personal empowerment. And then there's Sam Altman, the CEO of OpenAI. Altman has long portrayed his company as an altruistic alternative to its big tech rivals. And back in 2021, he wrote a whole manifesto called Moore's Law for Everything. The title is a reference to the belief that computing power doubles every 2 years. Moore's Law. Altman describes the pitfalls and possibilities of an AI future. Yes, everything will change. AI and machines will do a lot of the work people used to do. But that means that labor costs will drop. So everything will get cheaper. Housing, education, food, clothing. And what about us? You know, the people who used to do these jobs? Altman's manifesto has an answer. Tax companies, tax the value of land, and redistribute the money. A universal basic income we can use to pay for stuff. He calls it a floor for everyone. Altman writes that he's been influenced by a 19th century thinker named Henry George. And what's so interesting about that is what influenced George. Trains.
9: What immediately struck me is all this stuff I was finding in the 19th century seemed to have immense parallels with what was happening all around me in the Silicon Valley.
5: This is historian Richard White. He's a professor emeritus at Stanford. He wrote a book about the transcontinental railroads, and he says the parallels to the AI revolution are striking. The railroad was this new game-changing technology. It moved people and stuff unbelievably quickly from one place to another. It transformed how we thought of time, and it sped up the displacement of Native Americans across the West.
10: What were the first parallels that you saw between, you know, the transcontinental railroads and Silicon Valley?
9: The first thing was the incredible amounts of hype.
5: You can imagine the hype, right? The promise of the iron horse coming to your town. How these companies were going to create little New York cities all across the country. In Montana, Nevada, Wyoming.
9: They come to believe their own hype. And they begin to say that if we build, and if we build fast, the rest is going to fall into place. And the second thing was that the people in charge of them did not know what they were doing.
5: The heads of the railroads, Richard says, built their train lines with government subsidies and government land grants, and very little thought to what they were creating. They built train lines that had no traffic to towns with few people. But Richard says people at the time reveled at the power of the railroads.
9: They regard the technology initially as miraculous. All the metaphors we took for the internet, we borrowed from the railroads in the 19th century. The railroads have erased space, that they've simply made everything into a single moment.
5: People knew that if they were going to create a business, they needed the railroad.
9: But you also realize, in the same way that the internet works today, you absolutely depend on them. And you begin to realize more and more that your dependence on them has delivered control over to the railroads.
5: The railroads were racing against each other. And when these projects collapsed, they took the entire economy with them.
9: And this happens not just once, not twice, but three times.
5: But the owners of the railroads, they were rich. They declared bankruptcy, walked away. And they were hated for it.
9: These are all people who are seen as milking the public, as pretty much passing off the risk to others and taking the profit to themselves.
5: The parallels between the age of the railroads and this historic AI construction boom feel too obvious to ignore. Big promises, big personalities, and something else. A cozy relationship between the titans of the industry and the politicians in a position to help them expand their empires.

0: thank you so much for getting us all together, and thank you for being such a pro-business, pro-innovation president. It's a very refreshing change. We're very excited to see
1: what... You know that old saying, there's no such thing as a free White House dinner? Some of these companies had cut checks for Trump's inauguration, or his ballroom, or settled lawsuits for tens of millions of dollars. And Trump had prizes to offer, too. Government contracts and deregulation. Most importantly, he offered his blessing. This scene, a bunch of masters of industry palling around at a fancy dinner table and patting each other on the back, feels a bit different from the utopia we were promised. And if you listen to Sam Altman, the industry's soft-spoken avatar, he sounds a bit different too. Last spring, Altman published another manifesto, The Gentle Singularity. And in it, his vision transformed. Instead of talking about utopian ideas, he talks about how ordinary this transition will feel. Sure, we'll have robots, but, quote, people will still love their families. He says we probably won't rewrite the social contract all at once. We'll be living on an exponential curve, but it'll feel smooth. And to promote his company and this new vision, he sat down with the comedian Theo Vaughn on the This Past Weekend podcast.
2: Today's guest is, dude's a straight-up tech lord, let's be honest. He started OpenAI, which is known for having ChatGPT. Today's guest is Mr. Sam Altman, and I'm very thankful for his time.
1: Theo Vaughn seems to know that he's talking to someone who will play a major role in what his future will look like. Vaughn rubs his hands on his jeans. He seems to be trying to ask some version of the question, how long do I have?
2: How will society, like societal members, still be able to financially survive? Will there still be money? What is that? Does that make any sense, that question?
3: It totally makes sense.
2: Okay, sorry.
3: I don't know. Neither does anybody else, but I'll tell you my current best guess.
2: Okay.
3: Well, I'll say two guesses. One, I think it is possible that we put, you know, GPT-7 or whatever in everybody's ChatGPT. Everybody gets it for free. And everybody has access to just this, like, crazy thing such that everybody can be more productive, make way more money. It doesn't actually matter that you don't, like, own the cluster itself, but everybody gets to use it.
1: A cluster is a data center. So Altman is saying that even if you don't own the data center, you'll still get access to it to do whatever you want. Play around, write a novel, make money. Almost like a free utility.
3: There's another version of this where the most important things that are happening are these systems are discovering, you know, new cures for diseases, new kinds of energy, new ways to make spaceships, whatever. And most of that value is accruing to the, like, cluster owners, us, just so that I'm not dodging the question here.
1: Us means people like himself or Mark Zuckerberg. Big tech companies will be raking in the profits.
3: And then I think society will very quickly say, okay, we got to have some new economic model where we share that and distribute that to people.
1: Back in 2021, when Altman penned that first manifesto, he would have said that part of that new model would be a universal basic income, funded through taxes on companies and land. And officially, OpenAI still supports this floor for everyone. But 2025 Altman offers a twist that's really revealing.
3: And I think if you just, like, say, okay, AI is going to do everything, and then everybody gets, like, a, you know, dividend from that, it's not going to feel good. And I don't think it actually would be good for people. So I think we need to find a way where we're not just, like, if we're in this world, where we're not just distributing money or wealth. Like, actually, I think what people really want is the agency to kind of co-create the future together.
1: Did you hear that? The agency to co-create the future. There's a lot about this future that's still TBD. But in that interview, he hit on something key. It's the thing that alienated so many people in the age of the railroads. The sense that they are losing control. That all these big decisions about their future are in the hands of someone else. And the institutions that were meant to defend their interests, or at least listen to their concerns, are just along for the ride. Here's how one resident put it at a town meeting about data centers in Port Washington, Wisconsin.
4: When a government fails to be responsive to the needs and concerns of the people they're supposed to represent, something has gone terribly, terribly awry.
1: Altman's aware there's a conflict here. His idea of agency is that everyone will get a little piece of the computing power.

0: tower they're building in Abilene and places like it. Or maybe that the machines will figure out what we really want and just give it to us. But I don't think that's what people are really clamoring for right now. They want their backyard and their forever home. They want fresh air and clean water. They want more than just a token in someone else's cluster. They want a say.
1: That story was reported by Tim Murphy and produced by Ashley Gleick. Ashley also edited the show with help from Taki Telenidis. Thanks to editor Dan Shulman for his help with this hour. Arch Chariscus and Jeffrey Kelly fact-checked the show. Victoria Berdetsky is our general counsel. Our production manager is the great Zulema Cobb. Score and sound design by the dynamic duo, Jay Breezy, Mr. Jim Briggs, and Fernando, my man, Yo Aruda. They had help from Claire C-Note Mullen. Our executive producer is Brett Myers. 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I'm Al Ledson, and remember, there is always more to the story.

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2: One of the ways the propaganda works is the narrative gets laundered through more and more outlets, and they create this sort of surround sound dynamic around it. Even though the allegations all trace back to one blog post, the way this is done is this person says a thing, he goes on this news station, Just the News was the first one to do this, and then every other outlet says Just the News is reporting, and then the next one says The Daily whatever is reporting, and so on and so forth. And so it creates this perception that this is a real thing, even though it's just echoes of this one blog post.
3: That's Renee DiResta, and this is Alternative Radio. I'm David Barsamyan. This edition of AR features Renee DiResta on propaganda, laundering narratives. Many people, when they hear the word propaganda, immediately associate it with Nazi Germany and torchlight parades, or Putin reviewing the troops in Red Square. But propaganda has Roman Catholic Church origins, going as far back as 1622, when Pope Gregory issued a proclamation using the term to exhort the faithful to propagate the faith. Today, propaganda is disseminated far and wide through the internet. It is used by autocrats to shield themselves and their policies from public view. Bots are at work. Malicious actors spread fake news. Deceptive techniques are so sophisticated that it is sometimes difficult to separate fact from fiction. Misinformation is eroding public trust in institutions and stressing and straining democracy. Stories are planted, rumors are spread, lies are told, narratives are laundered. Our guest today is Renee DiResta. She teaches at Georgetown University. She's the former technical research manager at the Stanford Internet Observatory. Her articles appear in major newspapers and magazines, and she's the author of Invisible Rulers. Renee DiResta spoke at Stanford University in Stanford, California, in mid-April. The moderator is Dylan Ackerman. And now, Renee DiResta.
2: I got into this entirely accidentally in 2013. So I had just moved. I moved from New York to San Francisco in 2011, had my first baby, and I was putting him on these preschool waiting lists. And I started looking at the vaccination rates in the schools and the kindergartens. And I was kind of horrified. In New York, we did not have this thing called the personal belief exemption. In California at the time, it existed. I pulled down about 10 years of California Department of Public Health data, and I started writing about this phenomenon of the intersection between personal belief exemptions and the prevalence of the anti-vaccine movement on social media. And as I was doing that, I felt like I had this sort of firsthand view into how influence and persuasion was going to look in the future. And at the time, in 2015, you could just run bots on Twitter. It was actually not even a thing that people concealed. It was actually completely transparent. There was this effort to try to make people's opinions look like they had more support than they did just by using fake accounts to amplify them or to try to get something trending. So I was writing a little bit about the interesting new ways in which social media allowed the shaping of opinion or the perception of the majority to be shifted just through the design affordances that the platforms gave people. And this wasn't a normative conversation. This was just like, this is how it works now. People should understand this. If they want to fight back in this space, like public health was just completely out of the conversation. They were not engaging online at all. So just trying to explain that this is where the future is going. And around the same time that I was doing this, I made a couple of like network visualizations, really tried to tell the story, how this is, not even the future, this is the now. ISIS had become quite prominent on social media. And I was asked to come down to the State Department to help with this question of Why was ISIS so popular online? What was it that they were doing so well? Why were their networks growing? What was the appropriate response? How should the U.S. government respond to this? How should the platforms respond to it? And that was sort of what took me into, again, I just had a startup. I was just in tech. And all of a sudden, my sort of, you know, data science night hobby became became my job. And that was how it happened. So I wound up, I worked on the ISIS thing. Then I was asked to work on the Senate's Russia investigation into the data set that Facebook, Twitter, and Alphabet provided in the around the 2016 election. And I led one of two outside teams on behalf of the Senate Intelligence Committee doing an analysis into those data sets, writing about what the Internet Research Agency had done, how now we had gone from, you know, activists were doing this, terrorist organizations were doing this, and now state actors were doing this too. So how could we talk about that? Alex Stamos started Stanford Internet Observatory a couple months later, and then he reached out to me. And again, that was how it became my job. So entirely accidental.
4: And you've been working on this?
2: About 12 years now.
4: Probably as long as anyone, which is exciting.
2: It wasn't really a field then. It was a lot of us were just like data scientists in a Slack channel saying, hey, we're seeing this stuff. Are you seeing this stuff? Trying to find ways to communicate with each other. Because I was in San Francisco, I did have a lot of friends who worked at the tech companies. And so I was in an interesting position where I could actually have conversations like, hey, your recommendation engine is pushing this account of mine that I made QAnon content. Like, why is that happening? And I think also some of us having technical backgrounds by virtue of being in tech, or, you know, Alex came right out of Facebook, made us much more focused on things like design and incentives as opposed to this content is bad, which was, you know, a conversation that you don't want to be in, because that's where you start to get at. You don't want the problem to be the speech. You want it to be a lot of, you want to be looking at, for example, the Internet Research Agency. A lot of the speech that they put out, a lot of the fake content from the Russian troll accounts, was just plagiarized content from real American media. So the problem is not, the objection is not that they were saying these specific words. The issue is that these were inauthentic actors trying to artificially inflate and amplify and divide society using the affordances that social media platforms had given them. So we wanted to keep the focus really on more of the actors and behaviors as opposed to what is the content saying. We didn't want to be adjudicating the facts or anything along those lines. And that was how we thought about our role in the space.
4: Yeah, I think it might be worth kind of early in our conversation taking a step back and looking broadly at that and saying, I think, you know, for folks who might be newer to how social media works, especially on the integrity side or trust and safety side, can you walk us through, like, what are the factors? You touched on some of those, like the difference between the actors, the platforms, and the content, and how those interact, and kind of how you view them, as well as breaking actors maybe into folks who, you know, entities that create content as well as entities that spread content. Those can be very different.
2: Yep. So so there was there's a woman named Camille Francois who had been at a company called Graphica at the time, who wrote this very nice rubric called Actors, Behaviors, Content. trying to, again, because there was no field at the time, what are the ways in which we think about doing these investigations in a rigorous way? And she had also led one of the teams for the Senate Intelligence Committee. We were blinded, so we didn't know that each other were doing it at the time, but she was the other person who led one of these projects. And the actor looks at who is the entity behind the content. Sometimes it's quite obvious, right? An influencer maybe makes a piece of content, you know exactly who they are, they're real, they're human, they're quite transparently who you are choosing to engage with. Sometimes, though, you'll see accounts pretending to be something they're not. I don't know how many of you guys are active on X, but do you remember maybe a couple, it must have been almost maybe a year ago now, they turned on this thing where all of a sudden they turned on location, and all of these accounts that were pretending to be right-wing influencers turned out they were like in Pakistan or in Nigeria, or, you know, so these are the sorts of things, right? Like, that's inauthenticity right there. That's where somebody is pretending to be speaking as a member of a community, but is really not a member of that community. And so the platforms treated that as a distinct category of policy violation, in a sense. This is inauthentic behavior. The term came to be coordinated inauthentic behavior. As Meta also is sort of trying to figure this out at the time, they come up with the rubrics and some of the vocabulary for this stuff. Behaviors refers to, are there efforts to coordinate, right? Are you intentionally using automated accounts, for example, to or bots in this case, to make your content look like it has more engagement and more followers? Are you buying fake engagement, right? You can do that, turns out. It's actually quite easy. So are you buying fake engagement to look more popular than you are? Are you using certain types of techniques to you know, to link a whole lot of accounts together to create a perception that there is a media entity with multiple properties at work here. So basically the behaviors part speaks to this notion of manipulating the affordances the platform gives to people for amplification or for reach to try to sort of juice your numbers, basically. And then the content refers to what is it these accounts are actually saying. And that becomes salient at certain times, like around an election. The policies that the platforms put in place, which say, like, you can't tell people vote on Wednesday, not on Tuesday. You can't tell them that their polling place is closed when it's not. That's voter suppression. You can't delegitimize an election. You can't prematurely claim victory. So they do have some policies that they put out that are specific to certain types of content in certain types of areas. They also had some for hate speech. I never worked on that, but that becomes an area. And so the platforms begin to carve out and set rules for these sorts of things. Most of what I focused on, except for during elections and then subsequently during COVID, was the focus on state actors and investigations and more of the intersection with design and incentives.
4: You touched on how this has evolved, both what you witness as well as your interaction with the platform. You talked about a decade ago, you were able to ping people and they would give you, there's like a little bit more agreeable. And then it seems like there was an era when there was some effort to sort of correct some of this, right? There was a huge investment following the 2016 election.
2: I got profiled in like the New York Times for being like a gadfly of the platforms in 2016. It was sort of a funny thing to get attention for, but those of us in the data science community were calling for the hearings that they had in 2017 saying, you need to account for what happened in public. You need to tell the public what happened. We had very adversarial relationships with the platforms in the early days because it was, I think, in their defense, and I imagine you had this experience, there would often be these like gotcha kind of stories like, oh, I found one fake account doing a thing and then media would cover it and like kind of blow it up and it would become a whole story of like the platforms are doing these terrible things, right? So there's that. And then there were other instances where we're saying, like, actually, they had this tool called CrowdTangle. We've sort of found, like, a little bit of a something that little kind of backdoor in the kind of CrowdTangle API, this guy at Columbia Journalism School. And even as we were being told early on that the Internet Research Agency hadn't gotten much engagement, just $100,000 worth of Facebook ads, we found the engagement data for the actual pages, which were, you know, millions of engagements. And we're like, okay, you guys are talking about the ads over here, but this is what happened on the organic pages. Like, this is what matters. This is such a redirect when you're constantly redirecting media back to that stupid ads number. Let's talk about what happened over here. And so for me, a lot of it was like, you know, sitting with Senator Warner and others and saying, like, you've got to have hearings. Like, come on, make them account for what happened. You know, at the same time, though, you can't do an investigation solely on the outside. And that is because I can say, I think these accounts are behaving in a coordinated way based on a, you know, set of, I can gather a lot of data, I can look at evidence of coordination. You know, I remember we did this investigation into US Pentagon propaganda accounts where like they literally all tweeted on the 0 millisecond of the minute, you know, like these sorts of things you would see where you're like, okay, come on. Or sometimes the content is the red flag. Like we saw these accounts in Libya talking about Shugeli, who is, I forget his first name now, Maxim Shugeli maybe, who was this Russian Wagner Group soldier who had been arrested. And all of a sudden all these, you know, Libyans are talking about Shugeli, like, no, there's no way, that's not authentic at all. So that was kind of a red flag. And so we started digging into that network to try to suss out, could we say conclusively these are Wagner Group linked accounts, these are Russia linked accounts pretending to be Libyans. In that particular case, SIO had started then, I reached out to Twitter, I reached out to Facebook, and I said, this is what we think we have. What do you think this is? And the way that relationship changed was it became much more, instead of it being adversarial, it became much more of a collaborative process where we were able to say, this is what we see on the outside. What do you see on the inside? And what they started to do, they built these investigations teams internally that would sometimes share data with researchers that they vetted. You know, we had to sign a bunch of papers saying we weren't going to leak the data. We had protections in place to deal with it. But we could do these investigations jointly. And that meant that we had the capability to go and do much more longitudinal or looking across platforms or, you know, tracing things back to other forms of media. And the platforms would do the depth, the deep investigations into what happened on their platform. And then we would release these reports where they would put out their statements about what they said happened. and we would put out an independent research report that we wrote about our understanding of what was in those data sets. And we pushed back occasionally, where I remember once we got a Latin American data set, and it had a cluster of accounts. This was from Twitter, and we were like, we think these are authentic activists. We actually don't think these are fake at all, and here's the reason why. And so you could actually go back and forth with them to do these investigations in a much more holistic way. And I think personally, and I still stand by this, that you don't want the platforms, in my opinion, that like unaccountable private power having the ability to do that takedown and not disclose what happened. I think that the fact that there were academics who were doing those investigations and looking at it and writing those public reports was an ideal working relationship where there was at least some collaboration and some information exchange, even while both entities behaved independently.
4: That last piece on the ability to do the investigation, there's not much in the way of oversight,
2: right,
4: is I think what leads to accusations, mm-hmm, of censorship and concerns, often well-meaning concerns from users,
2: yeah,
4: from the public, around the amount of power that these platforms have over what all of us, all of our information ecosystems. And I'm curious, you'd said before that you lean more towards how do we design these platforms more effectively and moving away from kind of that we're going to take down specific content, take down specific actors. I'm curious if you can speak to sort of what you've seen that works and
2: yeah,
4: what drives you in that direction and say, no, the correct solution here is better design and better incentives, and not we're going to set better rules and better enforcement of those rules.
2: So my feeling from watching the anti-vax stuff very early on was that there's always a backfire effect when you took the accounts down, right? It turned it into forbidden knowledge. It turned it into something where, like, they don't want you to know, right? And it makes it more interesting, right? Okay. So I was never a fan of takedowns, except in very limited cases. Inauthentic accounts, yes. Like, take down the Russians pretending to be Libyans. Like, that's an authenticity vertical, and I think that is completely worth doing, right? That was, like, such a bright line as far as I was concerned. Again, as long as you're putting out the data sets and showing your work on, like, here is why we believe these are Wagner Group accounts, you've kind of, like, checked your boxes there. When you get into things like the policies around elections, the policies that they had around COVID, around, you know, a bunch of, whether hate speech, all these other areas that I didn't work in, you want to have some visibility and transparency into what has happened. And oftentimes, that didn't happen. So there would be takedowns where the person doesn't have a right to appeal, they don't really know why their stuff has come down, some AI has taken it down, right, because, you know, things gradually begin to move in the realm of, like, automated moderation, right, so it's not even human review, it's just the, you know, the machine god decides that this is bad, and, like, there it goes. So I argued very strongly for transparency and for user agency, right, how do you give users more control over that experience? Aza Raskin and I wrote this article in 2018, Freedom of Speech, Not Freedom of Reach, which was like, leave it up and then think about what you're curating. That it was actually the curation piece that mattered a lot more than what came down. Because every piece of content in a feed is ranked. There is no neutral. Once you internalize that, you realize that the platform has, completely at its own discretion, the right to decide how it is going to rank. That in itself is an incredible power. So I wrote a lot of arguments that power should be devolved to users, that users should have much more control over that ability to do that ranking, but that on a centralized platform, the right to curate is the platform's First Amendment right. That is what you are there for. That is what you are signing up for. And so the other thing I wrote a lot about was, like, we need more platforms, right? And I wrote about we need more platforms because the argument was, if you are moderated or deplatformed or whatever, you should have another place to go. And there should be communities that are palatable to the rules and values of certain communities that want to speak in certain ways to each other. And this was actually what you started to see, right? You had Parler begins to emerge. You know, you start to see the rise of, first it happens on the right, and then it happens on the left. So you start to see the rise of Parler, Truth Social, and the very right-wing coded platforms that emerge with their own very specific moderation rules. Like on Rumble, you can't share Antifa content, right? That is a very specific terms of service that only Rumble has. And I think it's great, right? That's what you want to see. You want to see the rise and the proliferation of these platforms so people have places to go. And then you start to see, after Elon buys X, the diaspora of left-leaning users moving to Blue Sky and Threads and Mastodon for a while there. And so, again, this question of transparency, design, and my personal belief, again, that the platform is ranking, it is always ranking, it is always curating, and all of that has to be done transparently and with, ideally, a right to appeal.
4: I can understand the transparency piece around it's great to have that clear, what the rules of engagement are on a site clear. I think the lack of clarity is the root cause of most frustration that I saw, like directed from users at Facebook of why certain actions happen. On the other hand, you know, examples as sort of those left and right wing coded, like at what point does that sort of risk sort of pushing us more and more into echo chambers?
2: This is the question where I'm not convinced that that is a technical problem at this point. The intentional effort to reframe any sort of moderation as censorship began on the right in 2018. And that was for a variety of reasons, but you started to see Donald Trump get, you know, upset about certain decisions that were made. And then by 2020, when his tweets begin to get labeled during the election, labeled, this is before January 6th, there has been no takedown, labeled. You start to see that that argument that a label is censorship, right? So we begin to see this expansive definition of that term where it becomes, you know, it sort of, in my opinion, leaves the realm of reality and moves into this, you know, anything I don't like is censorship at that point. So that's a thing that happens. But, you know, that sense of these rules aren't for us is constantly reinforced by the influencers and the community members who are like, no, come follow me over here. This is where you start to get at, can you help people understand a little bit more what are the incentives of the people who are talking to them? How are they making their money? Why is this happening? I think the question of how do you bring people back together, how do you depolarize them, that's bigger than tech. What we're starting to see, if you want to think about it from a design standpoint, the best arguments are what's called bridging-based recommenders. I don't know how many people here are familiar with that term, but it's the idea that since, again, no content ranking is neutral, rather than ranking when you open your feed for something that is going to be like rage bait or incredibly weird that you're going to engage with because you're like, what the hell is this, you know, or something that is highly sensational, instead of ranking in those terms, you can actually do what's called bridging-based ranking, where you're saying, here is some content that is liked by divergent publics. So people on the right and people on the left like this content. That's what we're going to prioritize showing. So this allows you to surface content even about highly, you know, inflammatory issues, abortion maybe or something like that, where it's the idea of like disagreement without being disagreeable. You're still surfacing the issue. You're still getting the content out there, but you're not rewarding the rage entrepreneurs by putting them at the top of the feed every time. So instead, what you're trying to do is rethink what that curation model looks like. Can you just show people content that is not coming from people who are actively monetizing outrage? That's where I think the best possible depolarization option is from a design standpoint. But otherwise, I think a lot of it is offline at this point. It is, you know, how do you engage your community? I know there's like things like America in One Room and other efforts that people here at Stanford work on that make people recognize kind of humanity as opposed to like that's my side and that's your side, because that is way bigger than just a technical problem.
4: I love the framing that the ability to rank and the ability to create an algorithm is the First Amendment right of these platforms. It is also their biggest responsibility. And I guess I'm curious from your standpoint, do they take that responsibility seriously enough? Because it seems often like they would say, like our First Amendment right to do this, but almost like in a very defensive, reactionary way of like, oh, you can't regulate us, this is our First Amendment right. But then, to your point, like nothing is neutral.
2: Yeah.
4: And they don't seem to acknowledge that all of the time.
2: It's an interesting question. I felt like for a while there was a sort of period from maybe 2018 to 2022 or so, they were constantly putting out these explanations, right? You could read the Facebook policy blog and you would see, this is why we're doing this. Twitter during COVID was, you can actually still see it, the blog is still up. It's remarkably communicative, where they're like, constantly putting out updates. This is what we're doing, this is what we're doing, this is what we're doing, this is what we're doing. Here are the stats of our enforcement. We've taken down 8,000 posts. You know, this is what we've done. Here's why we've taken them down. And interestingly, in those, I just wrote a paper on this. So I read 10 years of platform policy when I was doing this work. They're making moral arguments in every single one of these posts over that period from 2015, 2016, up till about 2022. where they're saying it is our responsibility to do this. It is our responsibility to make sure that people have accurate information about their health. It is our responsibility to make sure people have accurate information about elections. Here is how we balance that with free expression. And this is the undercurrent that is through every single one of the policy shifts and enforcement data sets that they release. So they are making that argument using moral language. And then in 2022, when the investigations begin, that is almost that is dismantled incredibly quickly, and all of a sudden you don't hear that moral language so much anymore. So was it all like BS? I don't know. I wasn't internal. I was, you know, always on the outside. But I think where I engaged with them most directly was really on the inauthentic actor stuff, which, as I say, is like a very clear, bright line. I think even today, you'd be hard-pressed to find many people who object to that. The election stuff became very, very, very, very polarizing, and that was because of the 2020 election and the false allegations that it was rigged and stolen. And that was where you started to see the politicization of that and the arguments that when the platforms labeled that content, or you know, they made some high-profile mistakes, right? There is the one that everybody talks about. There's Hunter Biden's laptop, which we didn't work on at SIO, just for the record, for all the trolls who will watch this later and clip that out of context. we didn't work on that. That was out of scope for us. We were only looking at voting-related content, and Hunter's laptop had nothing to do with voting. But they did throttle that in a very public way, and it was a bad call. And they apologized for it, right? They did respond to it. But you did see in that moment, I think it became clear to people the power that they have. The idea that nobody knew about Hunter Biden's laptop is complete BS. It was shared on Meta 400,000 times before it was temporarily throttled, just to be clear. So again, with a lot of these things, you have to, like, the nuance is really what you need to get to, which is it was a bad call, and also it was not what the media circus turned it into. And unfortunately, because of the political nature of what is happening, because of the political impacts of what they have the power to do, these stories do come to serve as examples of, you know, but look what they could have done, but look what this could have been. You wouldn't know if they put their thumbs on the scale. And that is the issue that I think we continue to face.
4: Absolutely true that what is covered in the media is only sort of a glimpse into what's really happening on sort of both directions of many of these stories. You touched on that there was this era that kind of ended in 2022, maybe 2023, where there was a little bit more openness. I'm curious if you can explain, like, what has happened in the last couple of years and the impact that's had on your work, kind of the impact that like the reaction and sort of response from these platforms, you know, secondary to all that pushback really stemming from the 2020 election and early 2021.
2: Yeah, so in 2022, what happens is the House flips, right? So November 2022, the House of Representatives flips, and Jim Jordan gets the gavel to something that comes, we can call shorthand, the Weaponization Committee. For months leading up to that, starting in August of 2022, there had been blog posts about our work. And I say blog because it labeled itself a foundation, but it was never even legally registered. It's like one guy with a blog that, you know, calls himself a foundation. This is how propaganda works, right? And so this guy and his fake foundation start writing these stories about how the research we did in 2020 tracking election rumors was a mass censorship campaign, and that we had been directed by the government to do it, and that the government had used us as a cutout to demand that the platforms take content down. Now, there's no evidence of this, but one of the ways that this works is, like, the narrative gets laundered through more and more outlets, and they create this sort of surround sound dynamic around it. Even though the allegations all trace back to one blog post, the way this is done is this person says a thing, he goes on this news station, Just the News was the first one to do this, and then every other outlet says Just the News is reporting, and then the next one says The Daily whatever is reporting, and so on and so forth. And so it creates this perception that this is a real thing, even though it's just echoes of this one blog post. But Jim Jordan gets his gavel, and we were like, okay, we're going to be investigated. Because this momentum had been building since August, as they're saying, because literally at the bottom of the blog post, it would say, a Republican committee with subpoena power needs to investigate these people. It wasn't like anybody was hiding the ball, right? We knew what was going to happen. Turned out this person had been an election denier who worked in the White House, right, before he went off and started his blog. And so we get then the Twitter files happens, And that was a phenomenal exercise in decontextualization, where you just take an email, cut it in half, post it to the internet, and pretend that the top said something it didn't. And again, it is covered through these media cycles. And so we get our subpoena in March of 2023, and the subpoena requests the last 10 years of our emails. Keep in mind, SIO only existed for three by that point, maybe. Last 10 years of our emails with social media platforms and the executive branch of the government, because they're investigating the Biden censorship regime. And I'm like, who ran the government in 2020? It wasn't the Biden censorship regime. Like, we were working with the Trump, you know, we worked with the Trump administration, DHS, when we did talk to DHS. Those were Trump appointees we were talking to, but whatever, sure, the Biden censorship regime. So it was like transparently political from the very second that subpoena came down, but the platforms all got those subpoenas too. And there is nothing that lawyers do faster when you get a legal request than say, like, shut up and say nothing.
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2: And so that was, the chilling effect was profound. It was like instantaneous. It was just very much so Stanford is a private university, but they also began FOIAing every state university that had done anything remotely related to elections also. So just mass FOIAing, because while they were waiting for the subpoena documents, and then they started suing us. So America First Legal sued us in Louisiana, and then New Civil Liberties Alliance sued us in Texas. And again, you start to see these dynamics where they make it a liability to speak to other people. Your emails will be turned over. Your communication will be reframed as a cabal. Even though there's no evidence of this, the insinuation is enough. And that's where you start to see, in my opinion, that was the entire point of the endeavor. It was election deniers mad about what we did during the election, pushing apart the entities that had collaborated to try to understand and triage rumors in the election. And that was the goal. And it was a very, very effective thing, because I think all of the different entities retreated to their respective corners and said, that's it. You know, it's too much of a liability to even speak to each other anymore.
4: Yeah, and I think that's, first of all, really troubling and, you know, awful to hear about. It echoed back to my time at Facebook. Is not that we got everything or even most things right, but when we did get it right, we failed to make that case publicly, or sort of, and there's the adage that the lie flies around the room faster than the truth can keep up. And, you know, I think that's at the heart of a lot of these issues. But it does feel like there was a failure to even try to, like, combat that with the other side, that this was not a cabal, that these were principled decisions, that they were made not at the behest of any sort of government official or outside entity. They were, you know, deliberate decisions made by the platforms in line with, you know, pre-release and public and transparent guidelines. Yep. And likewise, you know, in the civil society orgs we worked with, that there was a failure to kind of defend that work, and it was so much easier to sort of back off.
2: Yep. So I'm still, like, writing about this now, because I've made it sort of like a little bit of a project to go after one particular number, which is the idea that Stanford Internet Observatory censored 22 million tweets, which is a staggering number. And it didn't happen. We did this post-election analysis where we pulled all of the tweets related to the top 10 most viral stories in most viral rumors in the 2020 election. So Sharpiegate, Dominion, all of these big moments. And Kate Starbird's team at UW did this data poll. We, like, write out the methodology in a report that sat on the internet for 2 years. It's like academic work. And they take that number that we did after the election. In December, we did this data poll. And they say, no. They sent 22 million tweets to the platforms and got them labeled and censored during the election. And that's how they stole the election, right? And we keep pointing out that there is no basis for this at all. And it's one thing to say it in 2023, but it's another after you have turned over all of your documents under subpoena And there is no evidence of it in the turned over documents. So I have actually started asking them when crazy media outlets write this stuff now, I send a request for a correction just to see how they handle it. I'm sorry, but did you know all of my emails were turned over? All of our work product was turned over. You can go look at it. Jim Jordan doesn't even defend this number. Why is it in your publication? Right? And you like watch the magic happen and the the ways that they try to move the goalposts about what they did or didn't say regarding that number. But it is such an outrageous, demonstrably false claim that I find it funny actually to like litigate it with them, to like make them explain to me how they are justifying keeping that in their publication. At this point, I think it's just tribal, right? It's just like we want to believe, and so we're keeping this here. But what we didn't do a good job of was when that number was being laid down originally, again, through that laundering process of like this, literally it came from the same guy, like this blog says this thing, and then everybody repeats it, we never requested a correction. Stanford comms did not believe that requesting a correction was worthwhile. And so it let all of these articles that were written speculatively at the time, we did not request corrections. And that, I think, was just an absolutely devastatingly bad decision, because it meant that even now, I don't know how many times you guys like argue with LLMs about things, but this is another thing that I write a lot about, right? Which is like, how do you synthesize reality? Because it is incredible. You know, one thing I will say is the LLMs realize that the 22 million number is BS now too, and I'll send that back to them also. Be like, ask Grok if this is true, you know, because even Grok knows it's, you know. But as I go through this process, it's like they work with what they have. And we were sitting there telling election officials, don't let rumors ossify, right? You've got to push back, you know, you've got to say like, no, the Sharpie markers actually didn't bleed through and blah, blah, blah, and all the details related to the specific election rumor. You can't just let this stand because this is going to be reality, right? If it's viral, it's reality. And then when it happened to us, we didn't do anything. And it was like wild to watch that. So these articles from that time frame just all have this stuff in there, and it's like trying to dig out of a hole. So I write a lot now about institutional comms and what not to do. So
4: yeah, there's definitely, not that it's funny, but it's not, no, almost, I mean, almost funny that exactly, and you said this earlier, this ended up being a case study in exact social dynamics.
2: Yeah,
4: been
2: yeah,
4: fighting
2: yeah.
4: Against for 100%. Years, just with kind of the subject that this time the content was the sort of the referees themselves, as it were.
2: Yes, yes. And I think the other reason why you have to engage, I really do understand, look, it is very hard when you're being sued, and I am still being sued, right? Those court cases are still going on, that you don't want to do anything that hurts your defense, right? And yet, on the flip side, there's the matter of where is the court of public opinion? When it takes, again, it's been 3 years now that those court cases have been going on, right? The Texas one, they just appealed again on, I think April 16th was the deadline. They got it in 3 days before the deadline, so now we're going to the Fifth Circuit Court of Appeals again, you know, and so it'll last another 7 months at least. But as you work through these things and you realize it's going to be 3 to 4 years, and one of the reasons to file those lawsuits is to shut you up, right? It is to put you in that position where you can't talk. And so then I think that we have to be thinking about this. I've started getting to know, as I've been writing about this from like a, what is it, what should you do, right? What is the answer to that question? As I've started talking to law firms and PR firms, as I've gone through this kind of investigations process, like, you know, postmortem this now, like what what would you have done differently here? The answer is like new firms or like firms that are much more versed in how the internet works actually do mount defenses in the court of public opinion also. They do find ways to push back. Again, it is like a balancing act, but the idea that you're just going to go silent for 4 years while some litigation winds its way through the courts, it is like it's so destructive and yet that is how it happened. You saw, so Jim Jordan actually released, so as the Weaponization Committee came to a close, as that session of Congress ended, he released 17,000 pages of investigation documents. And you can read his 4-chapter report, you know, on the Biden censorship regime, and then you go into the 12,000-page appendix, which I have read, 12,000-page transcripts of all the interviews with the tech company executives. So he's got 12,000 pages of interviews with the tech company executives saying none of this ever happened. We weren't pressured by the government. This is how we made our independent decisions. This is what our policy was. This is how we executed our policy. None of the 12,000 pages, like, they don't reflect the reality of, like, or I should say the reality that is in the 12,000 pages is not what you read in the reports. But interestingly, again, speaking of the LLMs, they're like, well, this is a report from congress.gov, so we're going to cite it. The Democrats didn't write a counter report, so this is reality here, right? And you're trying to tell the LLM, but did you look at the 12,000-page appendix that wasn't even indexed? And it's, you know, it's like, no. So you're really, trying to think through, again, from a infrastructure and design perspective, what synthesizes reality at this point, and how do you push back?
4: Yeah, and my last question before we'll take some questions for the audience. Can you explain just the impact that had on the platforms themselves? Like, I think there's a cynical take that's, well, the platforms were never doing anything to begin with. So this lawsuit doesn't necessarily shift anything. But I think speaking to whether it's through your relationship or just what you've seen, has that led to a market shift in how the platforms view this question?
2: This is a really interesting question. So the platforms got sued also. They were not. We're not co-defendants in any of the cases, just to be clear. We were sued as de facto agents of the United States government. So I'm mostly co-defendants with government people, even though I was not paid by a government nor am I an agent of the government. That's a whole other thing. The platforms were sued by people who said our First Amendment rights were violated when you moderated us or took us down. Those cases are tossed constantly, right? They are just not, because again, the platform has the First Amendment rights, not the user. This is just American law. This is something where you can reframe it and yell about it on social media, but when a court looks at it, the court says, no, this did not happen. No, this isn't real. The most prominent case was the Murthy v. Missouri case, where, again, the platforms were defendants, or that was government. But you did see the Supreme Court, Amy Coney Barrett, Justice Barrett, say, there's no evidence here connecting a platform decision to anything the government asked for in relation to any of these defendants. In fact, there's no evidence that the government requested anything related to these defendants, so we're going to toss this for standing, right? We're going to kick this back down for standing. So what happens with the platform court cases, they too are constantly getting tossed because the platform has the right. If they wanted to say, like, we're not letting you on here if you type the word cat, that would be covered, right? That is their right. They can do that. It's crazy, but they could do it if they wanted to, right? It's just the sort of court of public opinion that would prevent that from happening. But so what you start to see is this, they're winning in the court cases, but they are not willing to stand up and say, we made this choice. Here is why we did it. This was the ethics underlying it. Here's where we might have done something differently. Here's where we wouldn't have done something differently. Instead, you just see a retreat, I think, and that's the in response to, ironically, political pressure. They argue that there was a lot of political pressure from the left during COVID. Then you see political pressure on the right afterwards, and that is the that's the dynamic there.
4: Absolutely. I'd love to open it for the last 15 minutes to open it to questions from the audience.
5: What do you think is the future of the kind of work you were doing of, monitoring for election-related disinformation, the future of platform content moderation, which seems to be going radically in the reverse direction? And if I can just add on one more angle to this, we thought we were seeing a massive and virtually unstoppable train wreck coming in terms of deep fakes.
2: Yeah.
5: And it doesn't seem yet to have had the impact on elections that we were expecting. Do you think that's just because the technology isn't perfect enough yet? Or do you have any thoughts on why it hasn't had a more profound and, determinative effect on election outcomes?
2: So I think on the first question, it's the collaboration piece that was dismantled. So you do not see researchers talking to state and local election officials anymore, right? So the way that our election work worked, if a state or local election official saw something, we had an open tip email. They could just send us a, hey, can you look at this? Hey, what do you think this is? Again, that same question. Because we were like, their job is to run elections. It's not to be monitoring, like, the latest, random account that they think is fake. Sometimes they would think it was Russian. That was what we were like, eh, but we would try to look at it and understand it and send them something back saying what it might be or whether it was like a big deal or not. And then every now and then we would tag in a platform if it did seem to violate policy. So it's that connection that's not happening. You'll still see, like, Kate Starbird's team at UW still does rumor triage, right? They're still talking about this is going viral, here's how it's going viral, here's why it's not true. They do pre-bunking work. They try to explain things in terms of tropes and storytelling. Around this phase in the election, you are likely to see X, Y, and Z. But again, it is the ability to have multi-stakeholder conversations that is done. Even by 2022, our finding in 2020 was that the platforms ignored 65% of the things that we tagged. So we were like, well, okay, tagging is not really the best use of our time. So we're just, you know, so by 2022, we weren't really doing that. But that was the sort of firsthand, you know, the effort in 2020 was different. We were kind of trying it out for the first time. I think you have seen people retreat from the space, right? The idea that that it is too much of a liability to do election work. And when we were still under subpoena, Stanford sent a letter saying that, like, SIO wouldn't do this in 2024, wouldn't do real-time election rumor research in 2024. So you do see, I think, universities getting spooked when it comes to seem like a massive liability. Like, if you do this, you're going to get sued. It's going to be a vexatious nuisance lawsuit, but you're going to fight it for millions of dollars over 4 years, and is the juice worth the squeeze? So that chilling effect is real. And then, to your point about AI, the technology gets better and better. And so my feeling on this was always, again, in that nuanced space, two things are true. One, authentic content or decontextualized real videos are highly persuasive. Anytime there's, like, fires in the Brazilian rainforest, someone will grab a forest fire image from India and throw the picture into X and it'll go viral, right? So decontextualized real images are a thing. The question is, how do you help people understand what is real and what is true, and these are not the same thing? And generative AI creates a significant degree of distrust. It makes people really doubt what they're seeing. They doubt what's real, and they doubt, you know, so you can actually use it to diminish confidence in the real, and at the same time, you can use it to create the fake. I think that I see it as an extension. It's just another way to create propaganda, another way to, you know, to get content out there. I think we have seen in some elections, I want to say maybe it was Slovakia, fake leaked audio dropped, you know, 48 hours before the vote, that there has been some speculation that actually did have some impact. You know, leaked audio of a politician on a hot mic, this is obviously fake, this is a fake audio, saying, oh, I'm, you know, when I get into power, this is what I'm really going to do, that kind of thing. And as people try to figure out if it's real, it really comes down to just, what do you trust? Do you trust this speaker? Do you trust this outlet? That problem, I think, it is going to continue. I don't think it's going anywhere. Again, it's not massive. It's not like the biggest thing, but it is also a thing.
4: I will say that the AI question I got most from friends and family while I worked at Meta was, how bad are first deepfakes and then generative AI? Like, how much will that shift the ecosystem?
2: It's a real bipartisan concern. I joined Bill O'Reilly actually to talk to to talk to his audience about it, and because he had a friend who was taken in by a video and he wanted to talk about this, and he wanted to talk about this for his audience, and I said, sure, you know, I'd be happy to come on and talk about it. And I got such nice emails from the audience afterwards, talking about how it had impacted them, right? Like, my mom was taken in by this scammer. A lot of it touches people in their personal lives in the context of spam and scams, but it's really not a partisan concern, actually. It is quite a bipartisan concern that people are going to be duped. They're not going to know what's real. They're going to be constantly taken in by this stuff, and then you're going to have to try to persuade them that something is true or not true. And how can we find a way maybe to bring people back together on this idea of, it is a common value, I think, across the political spectrum to want to believe, to want to have some confidence in what you see in front of you. And I think we should be leaning into that more and trying to emphasize that this is not a partisan issue.
6: Yeah, I wonder if you look at all at Wikipedia and the effect that Wikipedia articles have in establishing
2: reality,
6: and also shutting down the communication. Specifically, if Steve Jobs would have written a piece on Wikipedia, it would have been banned because he was talking about the company he founded.

0: which was like 2/3 normal, and then it went into like InfoWars down in the bottom third, and I was like, but what was very interesting about it is you see the war for reality happening because Wikipedia is such a big piece of training data for AI, and it really heavily influences the Google in particular, their automated summaries, right? So if it's in Wikipedia, it's treated as being legitimate. At the same time, it's a lot of entries in Wikipedia are like stubs, because who has the time? Like, I'm not that interesting, right, for a Wikipedian to go write a bio about. Grok did this massive crawl and pull, and it was like finding random interviews I'd given where I talked about, like, my dad taught me how to code, and that stuff's in there. And I was like, nobody in Wikipedia would ever find that, right? Or if they're like, they should be writing articles about more interesting people. And so the watching, like, this is what the AI can do, and I actually was kind of fortunate enough, Jimmy Wales had just written a book at the same time, so I got to interview Jimmy Wales about this, because Wikipedia also doesn't want AI-generated entries, which is an interesting challenge, because one of the things that was fascinating about the Grokopedia experience is, like, you have to plead your case to a robot. You have to try to convince the robot that the InfoWars article about you is crazy, right? And that is a wild exchange. Whereas on Wikipedia, you can go and try to appeal your case to a human, right? So you have these, like, these different strengths and weaknesses. But for Wikipedia to be competitive going forward, the concern is that the Grokopedia model is going to come to feel so much more rich and robust, whereas relying on human moderators and volunteers to do this stuff, because as you say, there's all these rules, right? I can't go edit my page to say this sentence about me is wrong. I have to leave a comment for somebody and hope that the person does it. So it's just very different ways of treating it. And what you see, the last piece I'll add to this, is that members of Congress then send letters to Wikimedia Foundation saying, you know, we think there's been evidence of suspect editing rings colluding to shut out political perspectives. How do you respond to this? Or your approved source list doesn't include OANN and Newsmax. Why is that? You're biased, right? You know, and so this is where you start to see those war for reality is happening, because that is where that synthesis is happening. And it's very interesting to watch this play out. So yeah, it is very much at the forefront of this because of that that importance in the synthesis space.
1: You know, autocrats love the lack of public trust in media, and average citizens are left awash in this massive amount of misinformation, and they need tools, first of all, to be able to navigate their way through it, and also education to teach them to be skeptical. You know, to follow Carl Sagan's adjunct of, you know, extraordinary claims require extraordinary proof. Yeah. So what tools is an average person going to have access to in order to try to ferret their way through the system?
0: Really not very many at this point, candidly, and that's one of the big problems, I think. A lot of this you're seeing happen on Reddit right now. People are trying to crowdsource answers like the is this AI sub, right, where people are asking other humans, what do you think this is? How can I tell? How can I have access? They don't have access to models that do detection or tools that expose watermarks or anything like that. And there, you know, every now and then, though, the detection tools get it wrong. And then it becomes a whole news cycle where, well, the detection tool said that this was or was not AI, and it, you know, gets it wrong, and then it becomes, the people then have, like, well, I saw it, I searched for it, I did that myself, I asked that tool, what do you mean it's not right? And so we've just hit this really bad state, I think, where what you might start to see is content provenance come into play a little bit more. There was an article in the Financial Times that made this point that social media kind of rewarded extremes, and AI might be more of a reward accurate information, and it was framing it more around the center. I don't think it's necessarily the center. I think it's more of a widespread agreement in, you know, certain things being real or true. And that's because when you have, like, provenance tools, you'll eventually have a New York Times reporter with a camera that says, I am at this place, I took this photo, and here is every piece of editing that happened to this photo in the time since it was taken. And on the New York Times, we will display that content credential, and anybody who wants to see it can see it. So it's almost like credentialing in the good stuff, as opposed to trying to constantly detect and correct the bad stuff, if that makes sense. So the opposite side of the coin. Okay. And I think that the

0: result of that will be certain outlets that have that capacity to do that and to say we are going to do this credentialing will potentially enjoy a higher trust from readers, higher engagement with readers as they become a voice that leverages the technology appropriate. It's going to be a weird intermediate period, though, because you're going to have parts of the world that don't have access to those tools, aren't using the latest iPhone, don't have the latest Canon camera with this credentialing protocol built in. And then you're going to have that challenge of, like, well, this person in this remote area of this conflict zone says they took that photo, and just because they're not a New York Times photographer, can we really discount it? So it's going to be, I think, for a while, a very uncomfortable intermediate period, as people are going to make their decisions in part based on what are their communities of trust tell them that they can believe. I wish I had a better answer for you, but I think that's more realistic.
1: Unfortunate to leave it there. We do have to join me in thanking Renee for coming in.
2: 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She spoke at Stanford University in mid-April. 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Joe Rich is our general manager and editor. I'm David Barsamyan. Thank you for listening. 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
3: Welcome to Sabrina Artel's Trailer Talk. I'll bring you all kinds of stories from all kinds of people. Whether it's a live public conversation and we're speaking from the kitchen table of my 1965 Beeline travel trailer, from the studios or on the streets, please sit back and enjoy the conversation right here this time every week. Development. This is the big issue where I live in the Sullivan County Catskills of New York. This is an issue for small towns and rural communities across the country, so we are definitely not alone here. And it's so important to find out the coalitions that are building, the awareness that's being raised, and what residents can do with their town boards, with the planning boards in different municipalities, and to understand the different kinds of development and what it means when development is high density, is unsustainable, and what home and belonging means. And where I live, there are many volunteer groups that have formed from town to town to really face this threat. It is really a learning curve, and I'm so grateful to all the different conversations I've been having with Trailer Talk about this issue. Last winter, I attended a community gathering hosted by one of these groups, the Bethel Roundtable. It was in Kanyanga Lake in the town of Bethel. It was an event to build connection, increase awareness, and share information. As one of my guests said, what is appropriate for the use of our land and water resources? In the town of Bethel, they now have succeeded in having a 6-month moratorium on development so they can work on building their comprehensive plan, which is happening now in the town where I live, in Liberty. We are also working on the comprehensive plan and sharing what priorities are and what the vision is for the future. I am in Bethel, New York, at the Bethel Roundtable, and it is a collective of Bethel citizens who have come together. This is their mission statement, with individual concerns about development activities and projects in our immediate neighborhoods. This is in Sullivan County, New York, and the overall health, safety, and quality of life for our entire town. So I'm here today at Sorella's, a local restaurant, and people are gathering to talk about the issues around sustainable development, the threats from reckless development, and I look forward to speaking with people.
4: My name is Clay Reedy. I am the vice president of the Smallwood Civic Association in Smallwood, New York. I'm also a member of the Bethel Roundtable and the citizens group SMART.
3: So, Clay, thank you so much for speaking with me. People are gathering for this Bethel Roundtable event today. We're here at White Lake, Kanyanga Lake, in the town of Bethel. So you've just mentioned the Roundtable, also the Smallwood Civic Association, and SMART. So where do you want to begin in terms of how you are involved with your community and the issues that you feel are threatening it?
4: Well, I think the issues that are primary in my mind are inappropriate development in the area. And the citizens group SMART was established when there was a large development of cabins and camping area on an area that was completely inappropriate for it. It had less than 2 feet of ground cover over the bedrock, and they were going to put in like 60,

0: a quality of life. My father was a geologist who worked for the Corps of Engineers, and my son, who works in the travel industry, proposed the first standard for ecologically sustainable tourism. He lives in Europe, and this was accepted by the EU as a way to try and encourage tourism that is sustainable for the communities where it occurs. And of course, there have been lots of problems, even in Europe, you know, protests against having so many tourists that a place can't sustain. And I think this is something we need to be considering in this area, which has many qualities that people who are attracted to come and visit. So we need to make this place a place that will sustain and encourage these visitors and improve our economy.
1: Thank you so much, Clay.
0: You're welcome. Nice to talk to you.
1: Great to talk to you. Jennifer Grossman is an environmental attorney with a decades-long career, has been working with communities around the issues of land use and sustainable development. This is part of a conversation I had with Jennifer Grossman and Cora Edwards. Cora Edwards has been very involved in the town of Liberty with both Liberty Town Matters. Liberty Town Matters states, "We are a group of local residents in the town of Liberty, New York, who have come together to care for the rural landscape and natural resources of our communities and advocate for an economic revival based around sustainable development and responsible recreation." Cora Edwards is also involved with Friends of Swan Lake. Following is part of a conversation I had with Jennifer Grossman.
2: And you're right, Sabrina, there is a very serious threat that we are facing now, and immediate action is required. So this discussion tonight is critical. So thank you.
3: Why is this issue so critical? What is being faced here in the Sullivan County Catskills?
2: There's that horrible cliche, which unfortunately is true. You don't realize what you've got till it's gone. And we don't want to experience that here. We know what we've got. What we've got is a gem. The Catskill region is a gem for New York State. The visionaries in the late 1800s, when establishing the Catskill Forest Preserve, the value of mountains, pristine waters, abundant natural areas, and they protected it via the New York State Constitution. It's one of the very few natural areas across the country that are protected by a state constitution. That requires two consecutive legislative changes in a row, plus a public referendum to change that. And that would never happen. The Catskill Forest Preserve is sacred. We also know that we're recognized just nationally, renowned for one of the best trout fisheries, the best hiking areas in the country. And again, that's because of the preservation efforts that have been taken and implemented and honored throughout this last century and a half that has allowed this, the quality of the resources to maintain. So when we do see the thwarting of the time-honored home rule, which is a municipality's authority to control its land use, when that home rule is thwarted or ignored or circumvented or somehow disrespected, we lose the capacity to protect what we have. And that's what we're facing right now.
3: Thank you, Jennifer. And to describe to people listening what I see if I'm driving and what's been happening very rapidly and felt in a kind of way, almost an avalanche of overdevelopment, clear cutting of open spaces and land, high density development. It has felt as if I'm losing what I so deeply value. And that's a personal value, but I think what I'm hearing from Jennifer, who has worked for many decades as an attorney doing legal work to protect land use and the environment and open space, and understands not only the law, but view the inherent value and why this is something that has to be stopped before it happens, because once it happens, there is no going back when we're talking about land use. So what I'm so interested in is this coalition building and this knowledge base that's growing throughout this county and how people are mobilizing to stop for different reasons.

0: reasons what residents are seeing as a threat and this organizing that's happening.
1: to discuss and understand the value of SEQR, the State Environmental Quality Review Act. This is one of the most important tools that any citizen group, frankly, any municipal entity, has at their disposal. It requires an evaluation of the potential for adverse environmental impacts. And it authorizes any entity that makes decisions at a government level, be it a town, a village, a county, a state, to assess a project that they are approving, granting authority to, giving a permission for, even choosing to fund, that before that final okay is given, there's an evaluation of impacts. And environmental impacts include not just soil and water, land and air, steep slopes and wildlife habitat, recreational areas, historic resources, but community character. That's a very important component of environmental impact. So, SEQR, once you understand the capacity that it provides you, this is 6 NYCRR, Part 617. It's something that every resident should look up in Google and look online, and all of the issues and all of the areas that require this review. There's something called a type one under SEQR, automatic review, no matter what it is. You change a zoning code, subject to SEQR review automatically. There's something called type two. Type two are not subject to SEQR because they are standard operating procedure and don't have any kind of an impact because it's sort of a ministerial. And then the third category is unlisted. There are things that we just don't know that come up. There are things that just aren't clearly defined, but those types of actions are discretionary for a town planning board, a zoning board, or a town board to require the type of environmental review. It's called an environmental impact statement. The launch of SEQR, however, is through something called an EAF, Environmental Assessment Form. So you launch the process by filling out the form. It is presented to the authority, the town planning board or zoning board. They will review it and issue either a pos dec or a neg dec. A positive declaration says there is the potential for adverse environmental impact. Not that they're saying there will be, but just the potential. And then that results in the requirement for the next step, which is a full-out environmental impact statement. And it looks at all of the key areas. And residents have a capacity to bring that forward and to the attention of their elected officials. It really is a blessing that I now live in Livingston Manor. I am encircled by forested green mountains and surrounded by two of the healthiest rivers in the country, which is rich with trout and wildlife. I see that every day. And I encourage everyone to consider us as a larger community. That while the views are beautiful from our front doors or back doors, while our main streets are rich, while our drives are so enjoyable, we are a larger community. And that what happens negatively in one place could eventually and will eventually affect us in other places. So we need to support one another in the fires that we're trying to put out. We need to support larger initiatives that benefit us as a county, as a region. We really need to listen to what feels right within us. I think inherently as human beings, we know when we see the wrong type of development and the wrong type of future direction. And we do have capacity. We should never doubt the ability that we have as a unified front to make the changes that we want to see.
2: People are gathering, talking about these development issues in Sullivan County, New York, and this is an event with the Bethel Roundtable, a group of citizens, advocates who are dealing with this issue.
3: I am Frank White Eagle from the Narragansett tribe. I live here in Bethel, Bethel Senior Housing. I've been up here now 35 years. I first moved here in Bethel, and I've been here now 35 years. And it's nice, it's beautiful. I mean, it's like one of the lake is everything. The spirit of the lake is great. The spirit of the mountains are great. Everything is, but now I see it's crying. It's like dying. Because when they take to put up the development, there's no concern, no nothing for the trees. and that's killing Mother Nature little by little. And I've seen big properties that they have stripped, you know, and it's like, it's no longer upstate New York.
2: How do you feel? How does this make you feel that what you're describing is a disregard for the environment?
3: I feel horrible because it's a fight, and it takes a lot to fight. It takes a lot of people to bring to their attention that this is wrong. You know, had arguments because I'm a ceremonial chief for years.
2: So can you talk about that? You just said you've been a ceremonial chief for years. So we understand, our listeners understand, what does that mean and how does that connect to you being here right now in Bethel, New York, part of this Bethel Roundtable discussion about threats from unsustainable development?
3: Ceremonial chief, his job is to teach, protect nature, but also to teach it to the people and that who their relatives are in the woods. The trees are relatives, the animals are relatives, the water has a relative, rocks have spirits, everything God created has some energy. But when you take that energy away, you kill everything, you kill the things around you, you know, because he did not make anything without energy. You're destroying the balance of nature too when you do this. You know,
2: in terms of inappropriate land use,
3: yes,
2: and stripping the land. Are you part of the Bethel Roundtable?
3: No, ma'am. No, it's my first meeting ever.
2: Your first meeting ever. So what brought you here for this Bethel Roundtable meeting about exactly these concerns that you're
3: what's
2: sharing?
3: What's going on and what I'm seeing as I drive around.
2: What are you seeing?
3: I'm seeing destruction.
2: When you're talking about destroying, can you describe from your perspective, from your tribal affiliation, from your indigenous heritage, can you describe how this is making you feel and why this is the very first meeting you've come to, this gathering?
3: Because I'm hoping we can get something out of this. We can get help. I'm hoping that there's there'll become a bigger awakening, because I've seen what happened in Monroe, Woodburn, Ellensville, especially South Paulsburg. I've seen it. And that, the more you see, when you take down something and you're connected to the earth and something is removed, that's part of you that's being removed. That's part of why you came to this earth, you know, to take care with God's creation, because we're mostly caretakers, not landowners, but caretakers.
2: Caretakers. That's a great point that you're making, to not focus on owning land, but taking care of land.
3: I explain to people, there's not a thing on this planet, and I don't care how much you pay for it, or how long you live there, or how big your ancestors been there. It's not yours, it'll never be yours. It belongs to God, nobody else. You know, we're just paying to live there, to be there.
2: Could you describe where we live here in Sullivan County, in the town of Bethel, where we are sitting together right now? Can you describe what could be lost, what is being threatened? Could you describe where we live, what's around us?
3: Well, I came up first, and we did come to Woodstock. We didn't know each other, so we've been together now 42.
2: Hi there, what's your name?
4: Kathy.
2: Hi, Kathy.
3: We've been together now 42 years. You know, and when I came up here, I saw where I belong. I left my job in the city. I was an inspector for their housing. 13 years, I had 2 years to go to retire. But coming here was more important to save lives. Frank White Eagle.
2: We will certainly continue this conversation. Thank you so much, Frank.
3: Thank you.
2: Here we are at the Bethel Round Table. Right across from the beautiful Kanyanga and White Lake, same lake, different name depending what side you're on. But this is the Bethel Roundtable, and there are some people that are members of it and have been advocating to support sustainable development. And then there are people who are just here for the first time and are trying to learn. What's your name?
5: Kristen Sherald.
2: Hi, Kristen. So you're here with your family. Why?
5: A neighbor, we live in White Lake, and a neighbor just told us this event was going on, and we've been wanting to get more involved in some local efforts.
2: I'm leading the Bethel Roundtable. It was a gathering, a conversation to learn about what steps have already been taken and what people can do to get involved to protect and to advocate for where they live, where we all live here in Sullivan County, New York. This was focused on the town of Bethel and what has been happening, certainly something that is affecting the entire county, many counties, and really is an issue throughout the country around a reckless development that doesn't take into consideration the rural nature of an environment and our resources such as water, air, rural quality of life, agricultural land, and wildlife, among other things. Thank you all so much for listening. To find out more, BethelRoundtable.com, LibertyTownMatters.com, TownOfLibertyNY.gov website, and learn about the comprehensive plan, and also the TownOfBethelNY.gov. 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
4: From the worlds of politics, arts, and entrepreneurship.
11: Change happens by acting as though the future that you are dreaming of is present now.
4: I'm Laura. And this is Laura Flanders and Friends. Welcome.
12: We have all of this attack on the working people and the poor people in our country just so we can have more money for the billionaires. That is totally wrong.
13: We want people to be on our team. We want people to be touched in a way that says, I want to be that neighbor. I want to be that helper. I want to be that person who sees something and does something instead of reacts with fear.
12: This whole lie that we're attacking people because they're criminals, it's just a lie, and it's just straight outright racism, straight outright fascism.
4: If you haven't seen it yet, you may soon. The theater artist behind a series of election year shorts imagining life under Project 2025 is out with a new short video, this time imagining community resistance to an ICE raid. It's being released this month by People for the American Way and will be all over social media. A few weeks ago, I had a chance to talk with the writer and director behind the film, Ellen Gavin, as well as one of the women who appears in it, the now 95-year-old activist extraordinaire Dolores Huerta, co-founder of the United Farm Workers and founder and president of the Dolores Huerta Foundation. That conversation just ahead. But first, here is the first national broadcast of The People United.
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18: And yours?
19: I did 3 tours of Afghanistan. Marine, special ops. You feel me?
18: It says here you're born in Jalisco.
19: I was naturalized after my stint. And what's up with y'all? Weekend warriors for the National Guard?
18: I ask the questions.
19: Mendejos.
18: Oh, so you do know Spanish. How can I live in Mexico? You know you can be denaturalized? Show me your tats.
20: California Grizzly.
21: Gang tattoo.
22: A text alert goes out to the community that ICE is at the home of a neighbor.
23: Ricardo! Hey,
20: calm down, man. Stop.
24: She lived here 40 years. This is insane.
22: ICE agents start to handcuff the family's elder grandmother and other family members.
20: Relax your hands, senora!
18: Joaquin Sanchez, you're coming with us. Would you like to be detained with norteños
25: or sudeños? Red or blue?
26: Pops, don't answer that. It's a trick.
27: We're only red, white, and blue here.
22: A group of concerned citizens responding to the alert gather at the family's front door to question the ICE agents.
28: You got a warrant signed by a judge? Let's see it.
18: National emergency. No warrant required.
28: That's exactly what they said to me when they interned me in the desert hellhole in 1942. It's un-American.
27: I survived Palau. Rule 916 of the military code, you are not obliged to follow an illegal order.
29: All right, men, you're all done here.
18: Let's go.
30: Democracy looks like.
31: Tell me what democracy looks like.
30: Who's got the power?
31: We got the power.
30: What kind of power?
31: People power.
30: The people united.
31: We'll never be divided. The people united will never be divided.
12: Everybody needs to protect their neighbor.

0: That was The People United, a new short video being released by People for the American Way. I had a chance to sit down with the writer and director behind the film, producer Ellen Gavin, as well as one of the participants, Dolores Huerta, a few weeks ago in Ellen's New York home. Huerta is co-founder of the United Farm Workers and founder and president of the Dolores Huerta Foundation. This is not their first collaboration, but it may be the most urgent. I started by asking, why narrative? With so much agitprop out there, why did they take this particular imaginative, creative approach?
1: Well, you know, I've been doing theater for 25, 30 years, and I'm a writer, and I also was having events in my life that were formulating what I wanted to do. A friend of mine had a construction project in her house, and the foreman actually, they were moving a glass shower curtain, a shower door, and they were arrested by ICE, and that glass shattered to the ground. And they heard that on the phone. That was their warning that this is what was going on. I recently, you know, have been thinking a lot about Japanese internment and how that was happening now is reflective of that. And my own father was a World War II veteran, and so I kind of put him in the story as well, because we're asking these young women and men from across the country to do something that we've never had done before, which is to turn on the American people. And so the whole notion that we could actually come up with some resistance that is in the form of civil disobedience and protecting each other just moved me to think about, okay, can we put something together that will touch people? And, you know, I called Dolores, and she is so amazing and committed. I'm coming. So it's a group effort.
0: And you, Dolores?
2: Well, we're in a very critical moment in our country, in the United States of America, where we see that fascism has moved in to our country, and that it's taking place, and that it's being carried out. In Bakersfield, California, which was the first place where I live, that these ICE raids happened, they arrested 90 people. Only one person had any kind of a criminal record. And we don't know what that is. It could have been that they crossed the border without documents, a petty theft, a traffic ticket, who knows. But this whole criminalization of the Latino community is horrific. It's horrific. And the brutality with which they are treating the immigrants right now, creating such chaos and fear and the devastation of the economy in the Latino community. People are terrified. They're afraid to go out. And, you know, these are decent people. They talk about criminals, but the people that they're arresting are farm workers. They're nannies, people that take care of our children, you know, people that work in construction and hotels, you know, doing the service work that keeps our country safe and clean, you know, and fed. So this whole lie that people, that we're attacking people because they're criminals, it's just a lie, and it's just straight outright racism, straight outright fascism.
0: Dolores, you just used the word fascism. Why now? Why does that word apply to this situation now, in your view? You've been through decades of hard times.
2: Well, because this is what is happening right now, when people have their rights are being taken away from them completely, that people are being put into detention centers. Way back in the 50s, when they had Operation Wetback, as they called it, you know, people were being repatriated to the country that they came from. They were not being put in prisons. And you have all of these prisons that are being opened up now, where they have, what, $41 billion or more, $47 billion, that has been actually appropriated just to arrest people and to detain them and to open up more prisons. This is absolutely crazy. So we have all of this attack on the working people and the poor people in our country, and just so we can have more money for the billionaires. That is totally wrong. And if that isn't fascism, I don't know what that looks like.
0: So many of us of our generation, I'm in my 60s, remember the great boycott. We remember the campaigns of our youth because they had a certain kind of resonance that was different from just an argument. How would you put your finger on that difference? Do you remember the grape boycott, Ellen?
1: Of course I do. I remember looking at grapes in a store was like looking at illicit drugs or something. I don't think I had a grape for
0: decades.
1: But here's the thing, and I'm hoping this is what we can do and contribute a little bit, is we want people to be on our team. We want people to be touched in a way that says, I want to be that neighbor. I want to be that helper. I want to be that person who sees something and does something instead of reacts with fear. When they say that fear is contagious and then they say courage is contagious, I want to be on that team. And I think that's what we had with Dolores and the grape boycott, which was, I want to be on that team. I don't want to be on the team that is supporting this inequity and this ugliness and this hatred. So this is what we're trying to do in our small way. So again, we're asking people, what kind of an American are you?
3: Yeah.
1: I want to be that kind of American.
2: A lot of people are still saying, what can I do? What can I do? Of course, one of the things that we say to people, the one thing, major thing we have to do is we have to get out there and register to vote and vote in California. But the other thing, too, is not to be afraid to go out there and protest and march and stand by, you know, stand by and do pretty much what the video tells us to do. Don't be afraid. Get out there and protect people that are being arrested and detained.
1: We're all connected. And the thing that really, bothers me so much is that I felt like we came out of the pandemic. We were having an economic surge. We were having an economic surge. And we were finally maybe able to address some of these crucial problems. We have some really innovative stuff happening with unhoused people. We have, you know, expanding health care. All those things were on the move. And then this retrenchment. And we just have to say absolutely no. We say no, and we're going to get in the streets until we overcome this.
4: Speak to people who really do feel afraid. And I think we've all been in this, none of us as long as you, Dolores. If you can join with others, there is a strength that comes. But getting into that connection is the challenge. And I think that's what the People United video is getting at.
5: This is Laura Flanders and friends. Today, we're exploring the creative part of creative resistance and considering a new short video being distributed by People for the American Way and the Dolores Huerta Foundation. Laura is speaking with lifelong activists and old friends, Ellen Gavin, who wrote and produced the piece, and Dolores Huerta, who appears in it. Coming up, Laura asks how people move from fear to courage. And Dolores shares timeless tactics from her decades in the movement, including the power of music and theater to inspire people to stand up for one another and fight for justice. You can watch this episode and see the People United film short on Standing Up to ICE at lauraflanders.org. That's also where we invite you to subscribe to our newsletter, where you'll receive information on all of our web exclusives, including the podcast of the inspiring full uncut conversation with Dolores Huerta and Ellen Gavin. The discussion continues, but first here's Funk for Peace by Fort Knox 5 featuring Mustafa Akbar from their album Radio Free DC, courtesy of Fort Knox Recordings.

0: In your experience as a long-time organizer, how do you get someone from being scared in their room to being outside smiling behind you in a demonstration or at a lobbying day at, on Capitol Hill?
1: Well, I think the pandemic taught us one thing, that we have to protect each other, that we have to cooperate, we have to take actions to protect each other. And so that is the lesson that we have to, that is in front of us right now. And I like to say, imagine had we been in Nazi Germany in the 30s or the 40s, okay? What would we have done to protect Anne Frank? We would have gone out of our way to do anything that we could. Well, this is the situation that we're in right now. And we are seeing the beginnings of it. And we know it's going to get worse. So we have to step up and not be afraid. And it does take a little bit of courage, you know. But when we see what we're facing, when we see that our constitutional rights are being wiped away. It's you know, I like to say, people, you know, we had the War of Independence, where in our country people fought and died so that we could have our own country, that we could elect our own representatives. And then we had the Civil War, which, by the way, I have a great-grandfather that was in the Civil War on the Union side, right? You know, we were fighting to get away from slavery, you know? And so we had these two great wars. We had World War II, when millions of people died during that war, again, so that we would not have fascism, so we would have democracy. Hey, it's our turn now. Yeah. It's our turn now, and you know, we don't have to carry a gun. None of us supposedly will not have to go out there and die for this, but we have to take action.
0: You say that and you have this big beaming smile on your face. And I think also of your slogan, Si se puede, that positive vision of what it is like to be in movement is another thing you're conveying in the video.
2: In the video, there are four women, and I didn't even realize until after it was made, over 90.
0: Wow.
2: The Holocaust survivor, the Japanese internment survivor, the woman who's being victimized, Mexicana, and Dolores. Four women who turn the whole situation around, who provide information, know your rights. People have lived this and know and can see what's coming and can say we're doing something about it.
0: Coming back to you, Dolores, it wasn't as if, and you've mentioned this, it wasn't as if the early days of your organizing were not violent days.
1: Mm-hmm. That's
0: true. The violence against you was real.
1: Yeah, we had five people killed in the farm workers movement, you know. The first one was a young Jewish girl, Nan Friedman from Boston. The second one was a Muslim, Najdi Fala. And then we had three other farm workers that were Catholics that were killed. We all fasted for 3 days after one of our martyrs were killed. And as you know, Caesar fasted for 25 days and then 36 days. But we always wanted to respond with nonviolent. And that's what we have to do now. Because the other side, they want us to respond with violence. If we can respond with nonviolence, because they would like to have martial law for the whole country, for the whole United States of America. So we've really got to have a lot of discipline now. And in spite of the anger or the fear that we feel, we've got to respond with nonviolence. Let's follow the lessons of Gandhi, who liberated India with nonviolence, okay? Martin Luther King Jr. and Cesar Chavez, okay? Dorothy Day, another one. Let's respond with nonviolence. This is a way that we can win.
0: Another tactic that you used in the fields in those early days that I think of in the context of our discussion today about empathy and narrative was theater, the Teatro del Campesino with Luis Valdez. What was the role that played, and what was that for people that don't know?
1: Well, culture is so important. The songs, the theater, the comedy, to keep our spirits alive so that we do not, we were not drawn into despair. We don't want to do that, or people feel helpless. There's nothing that we can do. One thing about theater, it not only teaches us, it keeps us alive, it energizes us, it gives us that inspiration that we need to keep on going.
0: You brought people with flatbed trucks into the fields to perform, yeah?
1: Yeah, yes. In fact, that's even happening now in Los Angeles. Some of the groups, like it was a Motley, they're actually going into the fields with the music, where the farm workers have a lot of fear right now. They're actually just going into the fields on flatbed trucks and playing for the workers.
2: You know, you want to touch people's hearts.
0: Yeah.
2: And I think touching people's hearts in a community setting, you know, I mean, I love live theater because you're in a room and you're having a virtually religious experience with people.
1: Absolutely.
2: But I think also this short format. I mean, there's not a person I have shown this to that doesn't have a tear in their eye when Dolores is leading everyone in singing and chanting. And that's the spirit that we need to nurture. So there is a way that if you are putting your fears and your aspirations out ahead of time, you know, that you can ring a bell of warning or ask people to mobilize. And I mean, I forget what there's a number, which is when with fascism, where you get to, I think it's
0: they say 3%. Once 3% of the population has participated in some kind of direct action
2: in the street, and we need 3% of the people in the street now. And so that's I think the direction to go in. And I am losing patience for people that can't figure out what to do. Get on the Google machine and find the demonstration in your neighborhood, or find the group in your neighborhood. Yeah. Or I have friends in LA who are driving and buying groceries for people who are afraid to leave their home.
0: Yeah.
2: Or taking children to school because their parents are afraid to take them to school. I mean, this is terrible, and we can all find a way to push back against it.
0: Your advice, Dolores, to people that don't have your long organizing experience and may have in their own families or in their workplaces people who are participating in something that maybe doesn't feel right to them. Maybe they signed up to be part of ICE in this new effort to recruit people with offering them great bonuses, and they don't have a lot of other options in their lives. Or maybe they've just always voted Republican and they're always going to vote Republican. Or maybe they've been told that Trump really will eventually bring their economy back. How do you break people out of that way of thinking? How do we get people out of their silos?
1: Well, I think we have to have a lot of patience. And the one thing we do not want to start hating people that are not on our side, so to speak, you know, and having that patience with them. And let's talk to them. And we may think, well, they're not paying attention or they're not listening. But the thing is, you're planting that seed of justice into their minds, okay? And it may take a little while for that seed to germinate and to actually bloom, you know, so that they will see what's actually going on. And the other thing is the people that are not yet active, we've got to get them to participate in some way, form or the other. And so each one of us should see ourselves as a recruiter.
0: Yeah.
1: Yeah, recruit two or three people that you know, ask them to recruit two or three people that they know.
0: And this is some of the work that the Dolores Huerta Foundation is doing.
1: Yes, exactly. And we do it, you know, house by house, going, knocking on doors, doing house meetings, and doing human billboarding. We're going to be up there holding signs out there in the street, passing, you know, thousands of leaflets out there in the street, at grocery stores, at churches, any place where people gather. You know, just do all of that outreach, mobilization that needs to be done.
0: Well, I'm going to ask the two of you the question that I ask all of our guests before we close, which is, what do you think is the story the future will tell of this moment? I don't know, looking forward 25, 50, 100 years. Ellen, what do you think people will say about us now?
2: I think what has happened here is that the kind of ugly underbelly of the country has been completely exposed and in concentrated form. It's terrible because if they win, we're over, but it's also an opportunity. And I really see it as once it's been exposed, we can just shine the sunlight on it. We can get our act together. We can own up to it. We have to look at the history of racism in this country, which is the foundational aspect of fascism, is racism. We have to deal with it. We have to own it. We have to understand it. We have to teach it. But I really believe we're going to come out the other end a much better country. I think I feel like I can see it. And I think it could happen pretty quickly. Yet we could dip our toes into fascism and say, we don't like it. We're out of here. We're not doing this again. I mean, there's hard work to do to make it hold. But if we just go back to democratic principles and fairness and equality, we can get there. And I just truly believe this. And we just might look back on it and say, wow, that was a close call. But we get out of it because we mobilized.
0: What do you think, Dolores?
1: Well, I agree with Ellen. And I think we'll look back into history during the Depression. And people that didn't have work, it was a really bad time in the United States of America. But after the Depression, what did we get? We got welfare programs. We got labor unions had the right to organize. We got Social Security. And then we had what happened during World War II. And again, coming out of that, you know, we had really good things that came out of, after World War II. And so we see the good things come out of bad things that happened. So the civil rights movement in the 70s, and where we got the women's movement, the LGBTQ movement, you know, the Chicano movement, the environmental movement, all came out of this. And now we know what we need in our country. We are the richest country in the world. And I like to say, again, I'm going to repeat it, as I said at the very beginning, we know that we will never have peace in the world until feminists take power. And when I say feminists, that's not just the women. That includes men who are feminists.
0: And what does feminism mean to you?
1: It means people that believe in justice, people that believe that we are all equal, so to speak, you know. And what I mean by that, I mean no racism, no sexism, no homophobia. I take all the hatred out of society. And again, when I talk about feminists, what do we believe in? We believe in justice, number one. We believe in cooperation, not competition. We believe in sharing. You know, if we could think of a world where we actually are able to use our resources to help each other out, you know, and instead of competition, that we share what we have, then I think it takes away a lot of the antagonism that we have, a lot of the hatred. Let's share what we have. Let's not just compete.
0: Thank you, too. Really, what a pleasure to talk with you. Si se puede. The people united.
1: Thank you.
2: Thank you.
0: It's one of the most rousing calls to conscience to come out of the 20th century. I'm thinking of Martin Niemöller's First They Came for the Communists. You know how it goes. It begins, first they came for the communists, but I didn't speak out because I wasn't a communist. And it ends, and then they came for me, and there was no one left to speak out. It's a powerful statement, and you'll see it on T-shirts and posters and placards at demonstrations. But when you actually look at our history, it's not just that good people didn't speak out. It's that many of us actually threw others of us under the bus. When the press and the pundits and the politicians and the courts came for the communists and the queers and the feminists and the abortion providers and the teachers of critical race theory, many didn't just stay silent. They actively participated in creating suspicion around all those folks. And that's how we got to where we've come. In a moment in which Donald Trump is trying to vilify Antifa, an entity that he thinks exists but really doesn't, and puts us in the position of having to say, are we or are we not anti-fascists? Is he going to succeed in making anti-fascist suspect? Or when someone comes for the anti-fascists, are we going to see people say, you're looking for anti-fascists? You're looking for Antifa? Antifa is us. That's my question for today, and we'll be looking for the answers. You can get my full uncut conversation with Dolores Huerta and Ellen Gavin, and there is a lot in it, through subscribing to our free podcast, or the information's at the website. Thanks for joining us. Till the next time. For Laura Flanders and friends, I'm Laura. 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

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Good afternoon and welcome again to Alt Classical Friday. I'm Chris Salak. On today's program, we take a musical journey to London. Let's begin with a piece by Sir Edward Elgar, and this is his Cockney Overture, Opus 40, subtitled In London Town. And the London Town refers to the time in which it was composed, 1900 to 1901, right in the Edwardian era. This performance of Elgar's Cockney Overture is performed by the London Philharmonic Orchestra under the direction of Sir Adrian Bolt.

The Cockney Overture by Edward Elgar was performed by the London Philharmonic Orchestra under the direction of Sir Adrian Bolt. The next composer that we will hear from today is Albert Ketelby. He lived from 1875 to 1959, and he was a composer of light classics, and he was very popular in the first two decades of the 20th century. Perhaps the work of his that's most known to American audiences would be In a Persian Market, and his works are performed, I think, more in England than in this country, and they're considered now to be pretty old-fashioned. You just don't hear them anymore. Some of the other titles were In a Monastery Garden, In a Chinese Temple Garden. And today we'll hear the Cockney Suite, which he composed in 1924. The suite is comprised of five short movements, and they have

titles and descriptions. The first movement is a state procession, and the notation is it's from Buckingham Palace to Parliament. The second movement is The Cockney Lover, and it's subtitled Lambeth Walk. And, I don't know, maybe pub music. The third movement is at the Palais de Danse, and that could have been virtually anywhere in London, the Dance Palace. The fourth movement is entitled Elegy, Thoughts on Passing the Cenotaph, which is the memorial to those who died in the First World War. The last movement is entitled Bank Holiday and subtitled Appy Amstead. Well, at the time that Ketelby composed this Cockney suite, he was living in Hampstead. This performance of the Cockney suite is by the Palm Court Theatre Orchestra under the direction of Anthony Godwin.

That was The Cockney Suite by Albert Ketelby, performed by the Palm Court Theater Orchestra, Anthony Godwin directing. Let's look at another area of London, Hammersmith. Gustav Holst composed Hammersmith Prelude and Scherzo in 1930. And this music is memorable in my mind for two things. First of all, it does not have a bass clarinet part. He didn't write for that instrument. And the second thing is that it's the only piece that I know of that has a representation of the Doppler effect in music. And that's it's as if you hear a train passing and it goes past and you'll know it when you hear it. And I don't think any other composer has done that. This performance features the Eastman Wind Ensemble. Holst originally composed this piece for a symphonic band, probably a military band, but that was in 1930, and the next year he arranged it for orchestra, but we're going to hear the original band version. Frederick Fennell directs the Eastman Wind Ensemble.

Hammersmith, Prelude and Scherzo by Gustav Holst was performed by the Eastman Wind Ensemble, Frederick Fennell directing. And the next work we're going to hear takes a little over an hour, so I think I'll take a break right now. And you're listening to KWMR Point Reyes Station. The program is Alt Classical Friday. I'm Chris Salak. Today we're visiting London. 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More information about St. Columba's podcast and events at stcolumbasinverness.org. KWMR would like to thank its signal sponsor, Palace Market, located locally owned and operated in downtown Point Reyes Station. 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The next work on today's Alt Classical Friday is by Vaughan Williams, and it is his second symphony, subtitled A London Symphony. Vaughan Williams composed this in 1913, and he was not particularly happy with the first version, so he revised it. And when he revised it, he took a considerable amount of music out of it and tightened it up in terms of formal structure. I guess the good part is that you got a nice tight work, and that's the work that we have lived with for many years. And the original version has been performed and recorded, and it contains about, I don't know, 10 to 15 minutes of music that was taken out. So the work becomes a completely different work, and that's the version you're going to hear today. This is the original 1913 version of A London Symphony. This performance features the London Symphony Orchestra, and the conductor is Richard Hickox.

A London Symphony by Vaughan Williams. That was performed by the London Symphony Orchestra, Richard Hickox directing. And that was a very evocative work. And in a way, Vaughan Williams captured aspects of the city of London and the people in it as it existed in the year 1913, the year of its composition. You know, kind of like the way a really well-made bottle of wine captures in the bottle the whole vintage, the history of the whole vintage year, and of the grapes, and of the earth in which the grape vines grow, and the weather. All that is somehow in the wine and the bottle. Well, so it was with this symphony by Vaughan Williams. There's a little bit of time left on the program. Let's listen to Ketelby again. This is one of those light classic pieces for which he was so well known, and it's called Bells Across the Meadows. It's performed by the Philharmonia Orchestra under the direction of John Lanchbury. Just a reminder, this has been Alt Classical Friday on KWMR Point Reyes Station. I'm Chris Salak. I'll be back next week. Thank you for tuning in.

0: This is KWMR, Point Reyes Station. I'm George Frank from Pacifica, and I listen to KWMR for their great variety of rare music, including funk, psychedelic rock, jazz and fusion, and Latin rock.
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1: Bonjour, bonjour. I'm so glad we're together again. Nothing special. Oh, no, no, wait. I went to see a play put together by a French school in San Jose. Oh, you better listen to that. That's later on in the program. Let's start with Angèle. But it's a song you heard before, Ta Reine. But this one is recorded with an orchestra. It's very special. So we'll start with that. And then I'll play for you Je sais pas by Ashley on a French touch.

0: Liv de Lestal, Hip Cœur Titane. Before that, Je Sais Pas, Ashley Fortes. We started with Angèle. Here is a song that was prohibited to be on the air in 1959 by Patachou. Yeah, followed by Pascal Obispo, Assassin on a French touch. You can contact me, radioalacarte.com. 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

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La

I would like to share with you a fantastic play that I went to see. The teachers and students of the French-American School of Silicon Valley put together the play Le Voyage de Monsieur Perrichon by Eugène Labiche. It was good. No, really. Considering the age of the students, 10 to 15 year old, the fact that they only had 1 hour each week to learn the very long text, and they only had 3 rehearsals on stage. And note that all the kids are not all from French-speaking families. The play is silly as Labiche can do it. The play is in 4 acts. It portrays Perrichon, a vain bourgeois, and a true treasure of ingratitude for whom gratitude is an unbearable burden. During a trip to the Alps, he finds himself at the center of the attention of 2 suitors competing for the hand of his daughter, Henriette. But far from favoring Armand, who saves his life, Perrichon prefers Daniel, whom he can dominate, refusing to be indebted to anyone.

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1: Bravo les jeunes, c'était formidable.
2: It takes a lot of people to put such production together. The two main teachers were Patricia Gudge and Veronique Laitet. Thanks to the head of school, Martin Treuss, and Dr. Crystal Vogt, the assistant head of school. We need to mention also some volunteer parents, Ghana Sorokina, Nina Jensen, and Alice Détuillier. This report is a production of radioalacarte.com. And my name is Emmanuel.

0: and Party Fine, Les Voiles. Before that, a compilation of that play that I went to see in San Jose. Here is Priscilla Betty, La Vie C'est, followed by Jean qui rit, Jean qui pleure, by Riff Cohen on the French Touch. Have you checked radioalacarte.com yet?
1: La vie est singli qui to bundaka. 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
0: Yeah, that's what he says. Pierre Lapointe sounds like a Quebec singer. I just got today a brand new recording by Zaz, La Liberté. Une nouvelle chanson de 2026. Ben, il faut que je vous la joue, hein, aujourd'hui. And this is all the time we have. I'm so glad we were together. Have you checked radioalacarte.com yet? Please do. There are 3 or 4 pages, including some historical stuff. Yeah, old stuff 50 years ago. But, you know, yeah, check it out. Radioalacarte.com. Until next week, be safe. Au revoir. Yeah.

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1: It's okay. Go away. I can do it.
0: No, I want to do it myself. This is KWMR Point Reyes Station. 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
4: 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How is every single person doing out there? Are we surviving? Are we thriving? I certainly hope so. All right. It is time to just jump right in with the jump and jive. We're going to go